0: back. Reading and Hartford are tied at one. They're in the top of the fourth inning. Their game started an hour after this one, but they're in the same inning they are. So this game, in 6 minutes, will have gone 2 hours. Here's the 1-2. Exposito hits it on the ground to first. Moylan tests it, throws to second, gets the out from Arias. Covering throw back to first is not in time as Graham scores from third. So Arias was a little bit late getting back to the bag. Otherwise, the throw would have gotten there in time. And on a juggle by Moylan at the very beginning of the play was shown for on the back end. So now it's 13-0 Erie. Moylan immediately tested as he enters. It'll go as a 3-4 putout. Fielder's choice. Graham scoring. Hedin getting to third. Hope retired. And now runners on the corners for Isaac Pacheco. Left-hand batter, first pitch. Pacheco takes. Fastball just upstairs for ball one. Pacheco today, two walks and a single. One run scored, one run batted in. He also has a stolen base tonight. Here's the 1-0. Exposito swings and misses through the fastball. That was the second time today where Somerset had a ball that maybe could have been a double play. It was turned perfectly, but that was not an easy ball to handle, especially Moylan coming right off the bench. Still turned it into an out on one of the lead runners. Ball and a strike here. And Arias deals. Exposito hammers one in the air, deep toward right field. Durango going back on it, has it measured. Makes the catch as Hedin tags from third and scores. On a sacrifice fly, it's 14-0 Erie. Two outs in the inning, and multiple runs have scored in all four innings for the Seawolves. Well, let's get to those out-of-town scores. Reading and Hartford are tied at one in the fourth inning. And that, you know, again, raises the point. If Somerset loses this game, and if Reading loses its game, then it's a complete wash. It doesn't matter if it was by one or by 14. Here's Luke Schlieger. First pitch. Lefty takes strike one. Fastball at 95 at the top of the zone. Elsewhere in the league, Chesapeake, 1-0 lead over Portland. That game's in the fourth inning. And that is the second most notable game for a few reasons. The 0-1, low and in. Erie Seawolves came into today, magic number of 5. And that's because Chesapeake lost yesterday. That's the team chasing them in the standings. Erie, of course, didn't play. So if Erie wins, its number will shrink more. The 1-1. Schlieger takes the fastball for a strike. But a magic number of 5. That would go to 4 if Erie wins. It would go to 3 if Chesapeake also loses. And if they win, they'll live to see another day. Arias deals the 1-2. Way outside, it goes to the backstop. Another wild pitch, and Exposito will get to second. Erie here. In the bottom of the fourth in Harrisburg, scoreless game. Altoona and Harrisburg tied at 0. Those are two teams that are mathematically eliminated. There's another scoreless game in the fifth inning right now. New Hampshire and Binghamton. Here's the 2-2. Schlieger pops it up behind the plate and out of play. Binghamton, I mentioned, lost yesterday, so even if they win and Somerset loses, they would still be behind the Patriots in the standings because they'll have played a game more than Somerset. Doubleheader to be made up tomorrow. 2-2 on the way. Just missed the outside corner, and the count goes full. 17 pitches from Arias. This is his fourth batter since entering the game. Both runs that scored were the inherited runners. They're charged to Houston Morals. His final line is confirmed. And the 3-2 is taken up high. Ball four. Tenth walk of the day issued by Somerset pitchers. First from Arias. And there's two men on with two outs for Clayton Campbell. Campbell's 1-for-3 with a single. right-handed batter, and the first pitch to him is taken. It's a fastball strike at the knees, nothing in one. So fifth batter of the inning for Arias. Really hasn't been any pitcher that's come in for Somerset today that has had their best stuff. 0-1. Swing and a miss through the fastball. Campbell had the RBI single in a three-run third. Here's the 0-2. A little bit low with that sweeper. Ball one. See what the pitch count is for Arias. He's up past 20 now. Trying to end the inning. 1-2. Swinging a liner foul down the left field line off the screen. And we've just reached the two-hour mark in this game. Two outs in the bottom of the fourth inning. The set from Arias, and here's the 1-2. Campbell swings and misses. Got him with the fastball for strike three, so Arias picks up his first strikeout to end a two-run fourth inning. Now we'll go to the fifth. Erie 14, Somerset 0.
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0: On to the fifth inning. It's Erie 14, Somerset 0. It's been all Seawolves. They've scored multiple runs in every inning, highlighted by the 7-run bottom of the second. And in the meantime, Kenny Serwa has looked good. He's worked around four base runners and four scoreless. Now at the start of the fifth, he'll try to qualify for a win. Josh Moylan's going to start off the inning because, remember, Connor McGinnis left the game with what looked like probably a shoulder injury. And now Moylan took over on the infield at first base. That's for the first time today. Left-hand batter, first pitch to him. Moylan swings and misses at the knuckleball, nothing in one. Oh, and we saw, last saw Josh, that was Wednesday. First inning, Somerset had a big inning. Four-run first, three-run homer for Moylan was his 26th of the year. Gave the Patriots the 4-0 lead. And the 0-1, ground ball up the middle and through for a base hit as Josh Moylan picks up right where he left off with another base hit. Somerset's fourth of the day off Kenny Serwa. As he reaches to start the inning. The Patriots have now had three leadoff base runners reach in the first five innings. So with nobody out and a runner at first base, Luis Durango bats. Grounded out his first time up. First pitch to him. Durango takes the knuckleball outside for ball one. Luis still looking for his first hit since coming off the injured list. Had a tough play in right field. Ball bounced up off the grass and kind of beamed him in the face a little bit. But he's all good. Here's the 1-0. Durango fouls it straight up and out of play towards the back row of the seats. Here's the 1-1. Durango loops it in the air pretty deep toward left center field, but Campos has it measured and makes the catch for out number one. And when I say pretty deep, I mean about 250 feet from Durango. He doesn't usually hit it that far. So the runner at first remains Josh Moywin, and Core Jackson back at the top of the order, bats behind him. Core today 0 for 2. First pitch now, and Jackson takes the knuckleball just outside for ball one.
7: It was very exciting.
8: Oh. Dad did, he bought a shirt.
7: We were watching these guys.
0: Here's the 1-0. Swinging a high drive in the air deep down the left field line, twisting towards the seats, and it'll be out of play, a foul ball. So it's 1-1. Well, we're checking some out-of-town scores during the last inning. Got an update on one because it is a no-hitter in progress. As the 1-1 knuckleball lands for a strike, make it 1-2. That would be in Binghamton right now. New Hampshire starter Nolan Perry threw five hitless innings, 8 strikeouts. The 1-2. Jackson hits it on the ground to the shortstop. Graham is right there flipping it to the covering Exposito. Running throw to first, sails off the sidewall. And so Jackson is safe. Called a fielder's choice. Exposito looking for some style points on that throw. 6-4 fielder's choice. As Jay Savina digs in. So Nolan Perry in that game is at 70 pitches through 5 hitless. That game is still tied at 0. Redding and Hartford still tied at 1 there in the top of the 5th, just like we are. Here's Avina, first pitch to him. Jace takes the knuckleball inside for ball one. Kenny Serwa approaching 70 pitches now. Thrown as many as 96 in a game this year. That was his last time out. The 1-0. Leaning out of the way, Avina looks at ball two. Throwing the Yoshi in there. That is the nickname for his knuckleball. Came up with by one of his college roommates. 2-0. And Jace takes inside ball three. Time of slider. That was pitch number 70. 45 have been strikes. So Serwa, for a guy that throws like 95% knuckleballs, has been very accurate. He deals a 3-0. And Jace takes the called strike. That was a fastball that got in there. 87 is the fastball for Kenny Serwa. Now a 3-1. Jace winds it up the middle behind second base, backhanded by Exposito. Long throw to first, and it's in time to retire the side. So another hit and another left for Somerset sends us halfway through to the bottom of the 5th inning. Erie leads 14-0 on Fox Sports New Jersey.
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1: 14-0 Erie. We'll go to the bottom of the fifth inning. And there's going to be a little delay to start this inning. We've had a few delays today for a variety of reasons. This one is just because there's something on the mound that is not to Michael Arias' liking. I mentioned there was a lot of on and off rain throughout this game. Arias, who came in to end the fourth inning and got the final two outs, isn't liking what he's feeling on the mound right now. And was asking for some attention from the groundskeeper and the umpires. And now here comes Dimitri Kokoris, the pitching coach, and James Cooper, Somerset's manager, coming out to inspect it. And it doesn't look like, at least to me, that the grounds crew is doing anything, unless they're out of sight trying to, you know, go look for something to do some work on the mound. But obviously, you got to have the mound proper for Arias to pitch. And I think he figured this out after a few warm-up throws, and so it's going to be a pretty prolonged delay to this inning. And now here comes one of the groundskeepers with probably some of that diamond dry stuff, artificial dirt, raking the front of the mound and getting it set for Michael Arias. So 14-0 game. It's tough to deal with, but obviously it happens. You have your worst loss of the year every year, right? And well, last year, Somerset lost one of its games by 15. That was way back in April of 2025. They went on to make the playoffs last year, but that is the franchise worst loss. It was against Hartford, April 25th last year. But there have been a couple others that pale in comparison to it. Remember, May 27th game in Erie, 2023. Patriots lost by 14, this very same losing margin at this ballpark. So like I said, it happens time and time. Not when you can expect it or, you know, never want these days to happen. But they do happen, and by some coincidence, it's happened twice here in Erie. Long way to go in this one, though. We're only halfway through this game. It's the bottom of the fifth inning. And just as the head groundskeeper got some diamond dry down on the front of the pitcher's mound, now Michael Arias is beginning to warm up. He'd been kind of long tossing with Josh Moylan as we were going through Somerset's franchise worst losses, the 15-run game last year versus Hartford, and then a 14-run game here in Erie a few years ago. But Arias, at this point, your attention kind of just turns to getting through this fifth inning, because while Somerset, thinking about what they have left in the tank in this bullpen. Well, first of all, there's the doubleheader tomorrow, so you've got to figure there's probably fewer pitchers available in this game than a typical nine-inning game because they decided on the doubleheader Saturday. For the Patriots bullpen, the only pitcher left that has not pitched yet this week is Matt Keating. So you would hope maybe Arias can get through one here, and then maybe Keating gets through two. And really, even at the best case scenario, if Keating is in fact the only guy left, still going to probably have to throw a position player. And that might be Miguel Palma, who's the third catcher, or it could be Cole Gabrielson, who's pitched in AAA this year. But still early to talk about that. Roberto Campos leads off this inning, and the first pitch fastball from Arias is outside for ball one. Let's get you the final line for Houston Morrill, who ended his day in the fourth, the 1-0. It's a fastball strike. Both of the inherited base runners that Arias came in with scored. So Morrill went two-thirds of an inning, four hits, three earned runs, two walks, and a strikeout. Arias steals the 1-1. Campos fouls back the fastball. So technically, Arias is not allowed a run of his own yet. Faced five batters in the fourth, gave up a single, a sac fly that scored one of those runs, and a walk. But we'll try to get as much of this fifth inning in as possible as Matt Keating starts warming up. At least getting loose out there. The 1-2. Campos takes the sweeper outside. Two balls and two strikes. But that is the beauty of baseball, is that you wake up tomorrow and there's zeros on the scoreboard. 2-2. It's low with the fastball. Full count now. You can put a game like this behind yourselves the very next day. And that's, a lot of times, that's usually what happens. Lose a game by double-digit runs. A lot of times you'll come back out and win a game by double-digit runs. Just the way the sport works. 3-2.

0: taken, and it just missed. The fastball is a little too high for the liking of William Pascal, and so it's ball four. Second walk issued by Arias, 11th walk issued by Somerset Pitching.
1: Right fielder, Patrick Lee.
0: So the nine batter, Patrick Lee, will dig in now. First pitch to him. The righty looks at ball one. Fastball just missed off the plate again. So it's the fifth inning in a row that the leadoff man has reached for Redding. And in all of the first four, the first two have reached. Here's the 1-0. Lee takes fastball upstairs, 2-0. Patriots season high in walks issued is 13. They've done that three times this year. Coming up on that one quickly. Here's the 2-0. Lee pops it up, drifting out of play down the right field line. Here's the 2-1. And Lee takes a little low with the fastball. Three balls and a strike. Matt Keating still up and kind of stirring around in Somerset's bullpen, with Arias now at 33 pitches. Here's the 3-1. Lee lines it in the air towards center field, but right at DJ Gladney. Got it measured and makes a chest-high catch for out number one. So there's the first out of the inning on pitch number 34 total from Arias. We'll now move back to the top of the order here. Peyton Graham batting for a fifth time in the fifth inning. And there, after Arias' 34th pitch, here comes James Cooper to make the pitching change. Matt Keating has been ready pretty much since the start of the inning. And he will enter as the Patriots' fifth pitcher of the day. 4-3 reliever with one out in the fifth inning. We'll take a break. We'll come back after this with more on Keating on Fox Sports New Jersey.
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0: So another pitching change presented by Drop RX for the Somerset Patriots as Matt Keating enters. Fourth Patriots reliever, fifth Patriots pitcher. We'll try to give James Cooper some length in this game. And it just hasn't gone the way of anyone between Hamill, Gilbert, Morrill, or Arias today. Keating makes his 35th appearance, 3-2 record, 5.71 ERA. Four holds and 49 strikeouts in his 34 2/3. Fifth time through the order for the Erie Seawolves. Peyton Graham still perfect on the day. A hit by pitch, a double, two walks. He has scored runs all four times he's been on base. The righty digs in. He's got Roberto Campos at first with one out. And here is Keating pitching in a 14-0 game. His first pitch. And Graham takes the fastball strike right down Broadway. Nothing in one. But continuing the conversation from the last inning, the beauty of baseball. Could wake up the next day, maybe Somerset sweeps the doubleheader. That would put the sour taste away. That would also win them the series. Here's the 0-1. And Graham takes the cutter inside for ball one. Now, obviously, it's easier said than done, but that's the opportunity at hand tomorrow for Somerset. Try and ease the pain of a tough Friday night. Here's the 1-1. Check swing on a cutter called strike. Low outside corner. And it's 1-2. Keating deals the 1-2. And Graham takes changeup, or a splitter, that is, just missed off the plate. Ball two. We were talking before this game started with Dimitri Kokoris, Patriots pitching coach, about the evolution of certain pitchers in this bullpen. Keating included. Deals the 2-2. And Graham checked this swing and held up for first base umpire Chad Patterson on a pitch that was just off the plate, splitter. DK talked specifically about the group of pitchers that's been with the team since opening day. And there's not many, but Keating is on that list, along with Kelly Austin, Cade Smith, one of the starters, Jeff Gilbert. 3-2 coming, and Graham takes strike three. Cutter got the outside corner, and he's caught looking out for the first time today as Keating picks up his first strikeout. Backwards K on the cutter. Seventh Somerset strikeout. We'll give way to Woody Hedin, who's also perfect today. Three singles and a walk. Four runs scored for him as well. Keating looking for Somerset's first scoreless inning of the day. First pitch on the way. Hedin taps it foul off the backstop. Nothing in one. But DK talked about the fact that there's a lot of guys like Keating, who he coached last year in Hudson Valley. Here's the 0-1. Hedin swings and misses through the fastball. And the biggest difference with those guys, he says, is that it shortens the learning curve because you already know how to communicate certain things with those guys. Like Keating, who worked under DK last year, as did Jeff Gilbert, Tony Rossi. So he already knows how to communicate with those guys, get things across. 0-2. Upstairs with the splitter. And Dimitri also said that some of the newer pitchers that have joined the bullpen and the starting rotation at that brought a good energy to the team, along with the guys who have been here all year, like Keating. Now the 1-2. Swing and a miss. He struck him out with the splitter in the dirt. So good work from Matt Keating. Comes in during the fifth and strikes out the only two batters that he faces and puts a stamp on Somerset's first scoreless inning of the day as a pitching staff. We'll go to the sixth. Erie leads 14-0 on Fox Sports New Jersey.
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0: The sixth inning, Erie Seawolves lead the Somerset Patriots 14-0. It's easy to get lost in that number 14, but you can't overlook the fact that Kenny Serwa has been really good tonight. The knuckleballer is through five scoreless, and he's back out there to start the sixth at 72 pitches. Roderick Arias leads off the sixth inning with Omar Alfonso, DJ Gladney behind him. Switch hitter bats lefty. He's 0-2 today. And Serwa delivers home. Roderick takes the knuckleball outside for ball one. Well, Serwa, no stranger to going into the sixth inning. In fact, he's done it three starts in a row and four of his last five. The 1-0. Arias drives one in the air deep down the left field line out of play. And it's 1-1. Serwa, between August 16th and 22nd, he had back-to-back starts of seven innings, and he combined to only allow one run. And last time out, went 5 2/3, three allowed. Here's the 1-1. Arias fends through the fastball for strike three. So it's the second time that Arias has been struck out on the fastball today. One of the few fastballs that Sir was thrown. Or actually, that was the second strike. So it's 1-2. And here it is. Low and outside with the knuckleball. Make it 2 balls, 2 strikes from Serwa. Faced Somerset twice last year. Here's the 2-2. Arias holds up on the knuckleball. Full count. Serwa had one good start against the Patriots last year and one not so good start. One where he gave up 6 runs a year ago. Said his good stuff tonight, though, as Arias calls for time. Roderick started this game at third base, flexed over to second when Connor McGinnis had to leave the game. Serwa deals the payoff pitch, and Roderick rolls it out to the second baseman. Exposito scoops it off the ground and makes a routine throw to first in time for out number one. So Arias falls to 0-3. Now Omar Alfonso will dig in. Omar today, 1-for-1 with a single and a walk. He's been a good bright spot for the Patriots offensively. He's now hit safely in 3 straight games, the most since being traded to the Yankees and joining Somerset. First pitch on the way, and Alfonso takes the knuckleball inside for ball one. Well, we've gone through a lot of out-of-town scores tonight. We've looked at the Eastern League. We've even looked at some college football out-of-town scores. Here's the 1-0. Alfonso takes the slider in there for a strike, 1-1. What we have not discussed yet is the Yankees visiting the Padres tonight. At this rate, our game might still be on when that one starts in an hour at 9:40. Here's the 1-1. Alfonso rolls the knuckleball foul behind the plate, 1-2. Tonight, Max Fried versus Walker Buehler, 9:40 start in San Diego after the Yankees won 2 of their 3 to start the week and their road trip in Anaheim against the Angels. Ball and 2 strikes, and Serwa rocks home with the pitch. Alfonso chops it on the ground slowly to second base. Another chance for Exposito, and he throws him out. 2 away. That's pretty much been the name of the game for Serwa. A lot of weak ground ball contact. We'll bring way to DJ Gladney. As a matter of fact, Somerset has only had a few fly balls in this game. DJ today 0-for-2. First pitch to him. Taken. And it's outside for ball one. Somerset today has had 2 fly ball outs. The rest have been ground outs or strikeouts. Here's the 1-0. Gladney chops it on the ground off Serwa's glove. He goes chasing after it. It's scooped up by Exposito. He throws to first and it's in time. So 3 ground ball outs. Again. And the 6th scoreless inning for Kenny Serwa. And we'll now go to the bottom of the 6th. Patriots have a 14-0 deficit intact on Fox Sports New Jersey.
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0: 14-0 Erie. We go to the bottom of the sixth inning. Matt Keating back out there after he ended the first scoreless inning of the day by Patriots pitching with two strikeouts. It's the only two batters that he's faced on 10 pitches. Zaire Hope leads off the home six. The left-handed batter awaits, and the first pitch is a cutter that just missed high for ball one. So again, just kind of speculating based off of who's pitched this week. Keating may be Somerset's final pitcher available. And then maybe we see a position player. Here's the 1-0. Hope swings and misses through the cutter. Ball and a strike. Mentioned the fact the Yankees are going to get underway in San Diego at Petco Park in 1 hour. They enter the day 3 games behind the Tampa Bay Rays, who have lost 2 straight games. Ball and a strike here. And Keating delivers home. Hope lines it down the left field line and drifting out of play, a foul ball. Yankees 3 games back. They're also 9.5 up on the wild card bubble, which is a good place to be on September 4th. As it stands right now, be an instant replay of last year because the Red Sox have the second wild card. They're 4.5 games behind the Yankees. The 1-2, swing and a miss. He struck him out with the splitter. So 3 batters, 3 strikeouts for Matt Keating, who's got his best stuff tonight. Fans, the top-rated position player prospect in the minors for the Detroit Tigers. And there's one out in the sixth inning as E.J. Exposito digs in. Exposito, 1-for-3 with a walk and a single. First pitch to him is a cutter low and in for ball one. Right now, Cleveland Guardians have the final American League wild card, so they would match up against the Astros. Yankees would match up against the Red Sox. The 1-0. Cutter misses outside. 2 balls, no strikes. That last wild card, though, is a dogfight right now. Rangers and Blue Jays both a game out. Orioles are 2 games out. Then the Twins a little bit more distantly are 3.5 out. Mariners are 5 out. 2-0 pitch. Exposito lines it in the air deep toward left field down the line. Gabrielson won't get it as it lands for a base hit, and he cuts it off. Exposito has his second hit of the ball game with 1 out in the sixth inning. Seawolves' parent team, the Tigers, have been one of the biggest disappointments in the majors this year. They're 64-76, 6.5 games out of the wild card, which, again, is not impossible, but it's very unlikely, especially with 5 teams between them and the third wild card, 6 if you include the Guardians. But the 3 things are on. The Yankees and Red Sox are in really good shape right now, obviously with their sights set on the Tampa Bay Rays. Top 2 division winners get bye weeks. Here's Isaac Pacheco. First pitch swung on and missed, a fastball, nothing in one. Pacheco today, 2 walks, a single, and a sac fly. So he's yet to be retired officially. The Yankees are going to try to keep the pressure on the Rays. The 2 teams have pretty much been keeping pace with one another lately. Division races Well, closest one, actually both of them are close outside of the AL East. Even that one's close. I guess they're all close in the American League. White Sox have a 2.5 game lead over the Guardians. Here's the 0-1. Pacheco drives one deep in the air out of play down the left field line. Here in Erie, it's 14-0. Seawolves over the Patriots, mulling over some Major League Baseball playoff scenarios. White Sox, 2.5 game lead on the Guardians. AL West, the Astros, 2 game lead over the Rangers. And the Mariners are 6 back of Houston. That one, long way from being over. 0-2. It's a change up in the dirt. Ball one from Keating. As far as the National League goes, none of the races are particularly close. The closest one is the National League East. Braves have been leading the way since opening day. They're 83-57, 4 games up on the Phillies, and then nobody else there is remotely close. 1-2 on the way. Pacheco bends out of the way of a splitter. And then NL Central, Brewers in complete command, 8 game lead over the Cubs. They've got the best record in baseball, Milwaukee, 87-54, plus 171 run differential, best in the league too. Keating deals the 2-2, and Pacheco looks at another splitter low and in, with Exposito at first and one out. NL West, of course, being led by the Dodgers, 83-57. They've got the second highest run differential in the majors at plus 147. They lead by 9.5 games over the D-backs, 10 by the Padres. But the NL wild card is one that's really competitive too. Keating deals the payoff pitch. And Pacheco drives one deep in the air down the left field line. Gabrielson running towards the corner and runs out of room. Ball landed on top of the event center in left field. On top of the roof. Major power there from Pacheco the opposite way, but a foul ball. In the National League, got the Brewers, Braves, Dodgers. Phillies are the top wild card, but they're only a half game up on the Cubs. Those are two really good wild card teams that would face off if the season ended today. Keating's 3-2 on the way. Upstairs to Pacheco with the heater. That's ball four. So back-to-back reach off Keating with one out in the sixth inning. And Luke Schwieger coming up. The Arizona Diamondbacks have the last wild card right now. Padres, as they host the Yankees this week, they've got a lot to play for because they're only a half game out of the wild card. And then second team out would be the Miami Marlins. They're 3 games back. Cardinals are 4 back. Pirates are 5 back, so a little bit more distant. Not as many teams included. It's very top-heavy in the National League. First pitch to Luke Schwieger ends up hitting the home plate umpire, William Paschal. It was a wild pitch, and I believe that Schwieger got out of the way of it. Both base runners advance. How did this happen? Well, I think it bounced off of Alfonso's glove and deflected off William Paschal. I think it was his mask. So he looks like he's going to be okay. He's getting a visit from the Erie athletic trainer. So another wild pitch, a game that's had a ton of them, and all kinds of different delays in this game too. Just over 2.5 hours in with one out in the bottom of the sixth inning. That's why we've got time to go through the Major League Baseball standings. So William Paschal is going to be okay. Matter of fact, they do say that Schwieger was hit by that pitch. So it ricocheted off Schwieger, then the glove, then on to William Paschal. So it hit 3 different things at once. That was a fastball at 94. Not making things any easier. So a hit batsman loads the bases again as Clayton Campbell digs in. Or never mind. It is still Schwieger. Did not hit him. Here's the 1-0. Lined out of play down the left field line. Schwieger was going to first base. Trying to buy that hit by pitch, but it was just a wild pitch. Ball and a strike now to Luke Schwieger. Gotta think Keating is getting pretty close to his pitch limit. He's at 25 right now. Rest of Somerset's relievers have gone just north of 30. He is the fourth Patriots pitcher of the day. He deals the 1-1. Schleger drives one in the air deep toward right center field. Back in the gap goes Durango towards the warning track, looking up on the wall, and it scrapes the bottom of the fence. And as a matter of fact, it goes over the fence for a ground rule double. So both base runners score on a ground rule double. And it's 16-0 Erie. Schleger didn't miss it by much. 385 off the bat. Patriots have Tony Rossi throwing right now. So he would be next in line. It would be the fifth reliever used. Now here's Clayton Campbell. First pitch to him. Campbell takes the fastball upstairs. So this is officially on the trajectory to be Somerset's largest margin of defeat ever. They lost by 15 in a game last year at home versus Hartford. Right now they're down by 16. Keating deals the 1-0. And Campbell takes the cutter on the outside corner for a strike. So the way things are going with Tony Rossi up and warming, you'd have to imagine tomorrow, Patriots are probably going to need to be sent a reliever from elsewhere. The 1-1. Campbell loops it in the air down the right field line. That ball is going to land for a base hit and roll up against the wall. Schleger digs around third. He'll come in to score. The throw goes to second base, and Clayton Campbell has an RBI double. It's now 17-0. Erie. So it started out really good for Keating. He struck out the first three batters he faced, but now he's allowed four straight to reach, including three runs having scored. And Roberto Campos will dig in from the right side. Two touchdowns and a field goal for the Erie Seawolves. Perfect day going for Campos. A triple, a double, and two walks. Keating deals and gets the fastball strike over. Nothing in one. Check swing on the cutter, and he went around. So it's 0-2.

0: of the 0-2. And Campos goes down swinging on the slider. So it's the first time that Campos has been retired today. It ends up being Keating's fourth strikeout of the game. That was his 32nd pitch. And Patrick Lee will be the next batter. Just trying to get through the sixth inning. At this point in the game, it's just about patching together as many outs as the Patriots can ahead of the doubleheader tomorrow. First pitch to Lee is taken. It's a cutter upstairs. The ironic part about Somerset running out of pitching is that yesterday, Erie would have been really light on pitching if we had played. They had used five relievers the day before. He used all their entire bullpen first 2 days. The 1-0. And Lee takes the cutter for a strike, 1-1. Out in Hartford, Redding has taken a 2-1 lead. One one now. And Lee fouls back the cutter. Ball and two strikes. And strikeout for Keating. Somerset's 10th as a staff today between the five pitchers used. Here's the 1-2. Taken for strike three. So there's the 11th. And Keating's fifth strikeout of the day. Chastise slider got him. So he gets three more strikeouts in the inning, but three more runs do score. They tack on a field goal, and we go to the seventh inning. Erie 17, Somerset 0 on Fox Sports New Jersey.
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0: Their starter, Kenny Serwa, headed back out there for the seventh inning. Could not be a tale of two more different games. And advantage Seawolves going into the weekend with the doubleheader looming tomorrow. Somerset has used five pitchers in six innings so far. Their starter is still out for the seventh as Kobe Morales leads off the inning and swings and misses at the first pitch knuckleball, nothing in one. Patriots came into today with a plus 17 run differential in the second half. Here's the 0-1. Swing and a miss at the knuckleball. Now, obviously, if it was to end in this final score, the run differential would be zero. A lot of runs today, and that's been no exception to the entire season in minor league baseball, not just in Erie. Here's the 0-2. Kobe reaches for it, pokes it up the middle towards the middle of the infield. Shortstop Graham sprints over, picks it up, and throws him out. And there's one away. So Kenny Serwa up to, that was his 87th pitch. He's now retired five straight. Matter of fact, forgot about the fielder's choice, so he's retired seven straight. Cole Gabrielson will dig in, 0-for-2 so far today. Top of the seventh and one out. and the score 17-0. Serwa into the windup. First pitch on the way. Gabrielson spins out of the way. He's hit by the knuckleball at 74 miles an hour. And that snaps the streak of seven in a row retired. Well, offense has been up significantly throughout minor league baseball, namely double A, high A, single A, and rookie ball. One week left in the regular season for single A, and now a week and a half left for double A after today. Here's Josh Moylan. First pitch take, knuckleball outside for ball one after Moylan singled in his only at bat of the night. So 3 weeks left for triple A if you include this week. The 1-0. Half swing looper down the left field line and out of play, a foul ball. 1-1. But overall, entering today, minor league baseball as a whole, averaging 5.4 runs per game per team this year. It's about 15% higher than the average was last year, runs per team per game a year ago. Sir was 1-1. Moylan takes the knuckleball up high for ball two. But runs per game the last few years in the minors have been off the charts high. Knuckleball misses low that time. Three balls and a strike to Moylan. But, I mean, the biggest thing this year has been the home run rate in the minors has been significantly higher. Here's a 3-1. That's actually a 2-2 fouled straight back, so make it still 2-2. This year, there's a home run rate per game of 1.09. That's the highest it's been since 1988 in minor league baseball. Since at least 1988, which is when they could track that. 2-2. Moylan takes the knuckleball low. He's been taking advantage of the higher home run rate this year with 26 home runs to lead all Yankees minor leaguers. But the eye-popping number is 38. 38% increase in home runs per game last year to this year. 3-2. Moylan cracks one in the air deep toward right center field. Hadid has room for it in front of the scoreboard. He roams over and makes the catch for out number two. With Gabrielson still at first base, Luis Durango will dig in. 17-0, Seawolves, and Serwa looking for a seventh scoreless inning, even with offense being up so much. 38% more home runs per game this year than last year. First pitch here, it's taken inside by Durango, ball one. Luis still looking for his first hit since coming off the injured list and gaining a lot of notoriety at that. Made a few appearances with the New York Post, with MLB.com. Here's the 1-0. Way upstairs with the knuckle. That was pitch number 97 from Kenny Serwa, a new season high. Kind of wonder if there's something going on with the baseball. I mean, there's no other way to describe that big of a jump. 2-0 is fought off, foul behind home plate, and it's 2-1. Three, 2-1. Durango chops it on the right side of the infield, charging his Exposito, flips it to first base, and just gets Luis for out number three. So it's seven shutout innings from Kenny Serwa behind a 17-0 lead, sending us to the bottom of the seventh inning. He was pitching for Somerset after this on Fox Sports New Jersey.
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0: On to the home seventh inning here in Erie. It's been a great night for the home team. Seawolves have a 17-0 lead on the Somerset Patriots, who are bringing in their fifth reliever of the day. Their sixth total pitcher is Tony Rossi. Rossi, who's been one of Somerset's best relievers, is having to be used in a 17-run game as Peyton Graham leads off. First pitch to the righty. Graham pops it up, drifting down the right field line, sprinting in foul ground is Moylan. Coming on as well by the dugout is Alfonso, who reaches out and makes the catch. Nicely done by Omar Alfonso, reaching over the railing on his home side and retiring Graham for out number one. So Tony Rossi making it look that easy. One out on one pitch. A lot of foul ground to work with for all the fielders here, and Alfonso took advantage. One out, nobody on for Woody Hedin. First pitch to him, and Hedin takes the fastball outside, ball one. So in this seventh inning, is the second straight inning, the Patriots have gotten the leadoff man retired. Just trying to find a way to the end here. Rossi's 1-0. And Hedin grounds one foul up the left field line. So now we have a pretty clear forecast of what Somerset will have tomorrow as far as pitchers available. Number one, we know who the starting pitchers will be. Patriots will have Rory Fox throwing game one and Bryce Cunningham throwing game two. It's two pitchers who should be able to get some length. The 1-1. Hedin takes the slider strike at the top of the zone. And as far as relievers that did not pitch today, well, Patriots have 10 relievers. They used five tonight, and they have five tomorrow. Rossi will not be available tomorrow. Deals the 1-2. Hedin hits it on the ground to second base. Charging in lightly is Arias. He scoops and throws to first in time. There's two outs on five pitches from Tony. Looking for the first perfect Somerset inning of the day as Zaire Hope takes it. Tomorrow, it should be Kelly Austin, Harrison Cohen, Yeri Rodriguez, Trent Sellers, and Kevin Stevens. It's the same quintet of pitchers that helped Somerset win the first two games of the series, which Rossi was a part of as well, and was Chris Veach. He's now down in Hudson Valley. So here's Hope, the left-handed batter. First pitch on the way, taken. And it's a slider that bangs the outside corner, nothing in one. So, with 14 innings ahead, two starting pitchers who should be able to work deep and five relievers, Somerset should be all right. The 0-1 taken, and it's a changeup low. Ball and a strike from Rossi. And keep in mind, too, Trent Sellers in that bullpen went three innings earlier this week, so he could be capable of going a little longer than the rest of the four. 1-1. Hammer deep in the air down the left field line and out of play. Ball went over the building in left field. It It may be a 17-0 deficit for Somerset, but they can still get help from their friends in Hartford. Trying to beat up on Reading. Keep it a wash. The 1-2. Hope takes a splitter low. Two balls, two strikes. Bad news is Binghamton has just taken a 2-0 lead on New Hampshire. That game's going to the ninth inning. And obviously a Binghamton win would not be a good thing for the Patriots. They're right behind Somerset. 2-2. Hope drives one in the air towards shallow center field. Gladney charges in, but it's going to drop in for a base hit. And Zaire Hope's second single of the day. 17-0 Erie. They've got those 17 runs on what are now 14 hits. But the reason it's 17-0, it's not just because of the 14 hits. They've drawn 12 walks. There has been one hit batsman, and there have been seven wild pitches by the Patriots. So here's EJ Exposito. First pitch to him. He takes the fastball low and in for ball one. Speaking of help from Hartford, Reading had taken a 2-1 lead. Yard Goats tied it up 2-2. Now they've got two on and two out in their end of the seventh inning. Hartford, that is. The 1-0. Exposito pops it up in the air, shallow right, angling in into his left goes Durango. He's under it, and he makes the catch to end a scoreless seventh inning. So Tony Rossi, taking care of business, throws 12 pitches to four batters and sends Somerset to the eighth of a game in which they trail 17-0 in Erie on Fox Sports New Jersey.
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0: Off to the eighth inning here in Erie. Somerset's down 17-0. Eric Silva takes over, and Core Jackson leads off. First pitch foul tipped for strike one. Got to think the Somerset team is just happy to see a guy who's not throwing knuckleballs, because Kenny Serwa had their number tonight. Silva making his 31st appearance, 5-2, a 6.02 ERA. Variety winds and fires home. Jackson cuts and misses through the fastball, 0-2. Kenny Serwa, final line, 7 innings, 4 hits, no runs, a walk, 5 strikeouts. And Somerset was befuddled by him. They only hit 2 fly balls. And then a few line drive base hits. Here's the 0-2. Jackson takes the fastball up high, ball one. So for Serwa, it was his second outing of the last three with 7 scoreless innings. He also did it versus New Hampshire, August 22nd. 1-2 coming. Jackson rolls it out softly to second base. Exposito picks it up and throws him out. One away. EJ Exposito has had such a busy day at second base. That was the 7th 4-3 putout of the day made by Exposito. puts in perspective what Kenny Serwa did the first seven innings tonight. Here's Jay Savina, right-handed batter, and Silva delivers. Avina takes the slider for a strike on the inside corner. Jace has one of the four Somerset hits today. That was his first time up. A single back in the first inning when we were tied at zero. The 0-1. Check swing and a miss on the slider, and it's 0-2. Erie Seawolves will have the full complements of their bullpen tomorrow. And what will be a doubleheader, two scheduled seven-inning games. Silva fires the 0-2. And Avina swings and misses. Got him with the curveball for strike three. First strikeout for Silva. Sixth strikeout overall for Erie's pitching staff. And there's two quick outs. Roderick Arias will dig in now. Switch hitter batting left-handed. By the way, as for Somerset in the bottom of the eighth inning, Tony Rossi only threw 12 pitches. They could use him again for a second inning of relief, and they might as well. First pitch on the way. Arias drives it deep in the air down the left field line, twisting out of play, and on top of the building in left field. But if they didn't want to use a second up for Rossi, well, then they would have to use a position player. 0-1. There's a curveball outside for ball one. That would probably be Miguel Palma, because Palma is the third catcher on the bench. And you'd figure Manny Puencia will catch one of the two doubleheader games tomorrow. 1-1, curveball strike drapes the top of the zone. And it's 1-2 with two outs and nobody on base, top of the eighth inning. Somerset is in danger of being shut out 17-0. 1-2, fastball upstairs, two balls, two strikes. Kind of the, of all the crazy things having to do with this game, the craziest thing might just be that Erie hasn't hit a home run. Here's the 2-2. Arias dribbles it up the first baseline. Going to be a tough play. Here comes Clayton Campbell. Scoops and tags Arias on the back on his way to first base to end the inning. So it's a 1-2-3 perfect top of the eighth by Eric Silva. And Somerset will head to the bottom of the frame, trailing by 17 on Fox Sports New Jersey.
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0: We are off to the home eighth inning. Somerset Patriots are once again using a position player pitching. 17-0 Erie over Somerset, and Cole Gabrielson has entered the game from left field onto the pitcher's mound for his second ever pitching appearance. It's also his second this year. First pitch to Isaac Pacheco, misses high for ball one. So Cole Gabrielson started this game in left field. His 1-0 is high, ball two. He pitched in a game earlier this year, and it was in Triple-A Scranton-Wilkes-Barre. Here's the 2-0. Pacheco takes a strike, humming it in there at 66. Gabrielson did not just pitch for Scranton earlier this year. He got a save. 2-1. That's popped up. Shallow right field. Arias tracking it out. In comes Durango. And Arias makes the catch for out number one. So far, so good for Gabrielson. And that'll bring up Luke Schwieger. So anyway, there was a wild game that took place in Columbus Friday, June 19th. That was part of one of Cole Gabrielson's AAA stints this year. In the ninth inning of that game, it was actually a doubleheader. Here's the first pitch up high for ball one to Schwieger. It was actually a doubleheader game, so it was a seven-inning game. With one out remaining, here's the 1-0. And it's in there for a strike. It was an 8-6 game. And Rail Riders pitcher Bradley Hanner got ejected, as did manager Shelly Duncan. The next pitch misses ball two. It's 2-1. So they got ejected for an ABS challenge that was upheld. And then Cole Gabrielson came in. 2-1 ground ball foul to the right of home plate. After that happened, Cole Gabrielson pitched to two hitters. He walked one of them on a full count. That was Milan Tolentino. And then he got to pop out to shortstop. A 2-2. Schwieger rolls it out right side and through the infield for a base hit. So it's his second hit of the day and Erie's 15th as a team. One out base runner with Clayton Campbell coming up. That last pitch came in at 73 from Cole Gabrielson, who is an outfielder that has had to do some generous things over the course of this year. When he was in AAA, he even had to play the infield. First pitch to Campbell. It's popped up out of play down the right field line. Anyway, Cole is pitching in an 8-6 game. He walked the first batter he faced and then got a batter named Dom Nunez to pop out to shortstop and picked up a save. So he's got a 0 ERA with a 1-for-1 in save tries. The 0-1. Campbell rolls it out sharply towards third, past the diving glove of Morales and into left field for Campbell's third hit of the game. 16th hit for the Seawolves. And that will bring up Roberto Campos.

0: number two. So a couple pop-outs induced by Gabrielson.
1: Right fielder, Patrick Lee.
0: Cole knows what he's doing out there. Got some good athleticism. We've seen it play at every position he's been at this year. And he's got the look of a legit windup. Here's Patrick Lee. First pitch swing, he pops it up down the right field line. Moylan sprinting toward foul ground up against the sidewall, and it's in row four. Out of play. So Gabrielson's second career appearance on the mound. Only threw nine pitches the last time. He's about to throw his 14th of this inning to a fifth batter. Here's the 0-1. Lee swings and misses. 72 up and out of the zone. 17-0 Erie. Gabrielson trying to throw Somerset's last pitch of the night. Here's the 0-2. Way inside. He went to 88 there. Rearing it back a little bit. Hardest we've seen a position player throw. So he let it eat. Facing the 9 batter here, Patrick Lee. The 1-2. And the dirt. Went back to 60 that time. That's the one nerve-wracking thing. One of the nerve-wracking things. When you're a position player pitching, last thing you want to do is hit somebody, hurt somebody. 2-2. Low in the dirt. Top of the order waiting on deck. Patrick Lee is the only batter without a hit in this game for Erie. He's 0-4. He only reached in the first inning on a walk. 3-2. Swing and a miss. He struck him out. Cole Gabrielson picks up a strikeout in a scoreless eighth inning. There's a highlight for Somerset tonight. We'll go to the 9. Theory 17, Somerset 0 on Fox Sports New Jersey.
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0: Finally, off to the ninth inning of this nightmare of a game for the Somerset Patriots. They're down 17-0. It was out of hand from the second inning on. Patriots fell behind 2-0. They had a few hits early off Kenny Serwa. Couldn't break through against him, though, and after that happened, well, Erie took a 9-0 lead with 7 second inning runs. Then they spread 5 more across innings 3 and 4. They had a 3-run sixth, and Kenny Serwa, before it was all said and done, went 7 scoreless innings. Eric Silva pitched a scoreless eighth, and he's back out there for the ninth, and Somerset really at this point just has its sights maybe set on breaking up the shutout. Alfonso, the left-handed batter, he's 1-for-2 today with a walk. First pitch. Omar swings and misses through the fastball. Nothing in one. So, if Somerset doesn't score 2 runs, this will be the worst loss in franchise history. Here's the 0-1. Alfonso cracks one deep in the air down the left field line out of play.

0: 0-2. Lost by 15 in a game last year. That was the franchise record. It would only be fitting that a franchise record like this would be set in Erie, a ballpark that has been unkind to Somerset. This has been a house of horrors. 0-2 coming. Now Fonzo dumps it foul off his foot. He's going to hobble out of the way. Found himself on a part where he has no protection. Tomorrow's doubleheader start at 5:05. 2 7-inning games are scheduled. Rory Fox will start the first one. Bryce Cunningham is scheduled to start the second one. And Patriots, again, beauty of baseball, will have a chance to put the sour feeling of this Friday night behind themselves tomorrow. So Alfonso just regathered himself. He looks to be okay now after a painful foul ball. Here's the 0-2. Alfonso takes it low, scribbles all the way to the backstop. Ball one. Well, if you're looking for any other silver linings, don't look to the Binghamton game. Binghamton won 2-0, so they're now a half game behind Somerset in the standings. He won 2, fouled straight back. However, right now Reading is losing 3-2, and they're going to the bottom of the 8th inning in Hartford. So if Reading does lose that game, which is only decided by a run right now, well, then Somerset doesn't lose any ground. 1-2. Alfonso pops it up, foul behind the plate. Now here's the other thing, forecasting the road to come. Well, Somerset's going to face Hartford next week. That's a team that the Patriots have handled well in the second half. And Reading is going to host this Erie team. That's up by 17 right now. 1-2. Alfonso takes the slider low and in. Now, we've talked about this a lot throughout the week, but Erie came into today, magic number of 5. That will go down to 4 when this game goes final. 2-2 coming. Alfonso swings and misses. Got him with the slider for strike 3. There's one out. Chesapeake is the only team remaining to try and topple Erie. They won in extras yesterday. And, well, Chesapeake is up 3-0 in the 8th inning of its game. So Patriots would like for that magic number to stay above 0 entering next week. So the Seawolves have something to play for versus Reading. First pitch to Gladney. Swinging a roller foul behind the plate. 0-1. DJ's 0-3 today. Eric Silva trying to put the finishing touches on for the Seawolves. Here's the 0-1. And Gladney takes a fastball strike right down Broadway. And it's 0-2. But anything can happen. We have seen it over the last few years. 0-2. Grounded foul behind the plate. But of course, that would be more possible of happening if Hartford does win tonight, and they are 3 outs away from doing that, so we'll see. Silva winds and fires with the 0-2, and Gladney hammers it foul down the right field line. The Yankees will be underway in about 10 minutes. All the way across the country in San Diego. 1-3 with the Padres. 0-2 coming. And Gladney takes just off the plate with that fastball. And the 1-2. Gladney pops it up. This should stay in play. Drifting down the right field line. Campbell in foul ground. Makes the chest high catch for out number 2. And the Patriots are down to their final out. With Kobe Morales coming up. In the Eastern League, only 2 games have gone final. There was that 2-0 win for Binghamton. That was over New Hampshire. in that game. They didn't take the lead till the eighth inning on a Mitch Voit two-run double. Here is Kobe Morales. First pitch to him. Kobe takes the fastball outside. Other game that went final was doubleheader game one in Akron. Rubber Ducks 3-1 win over Richmond. Nightcap, Richmond has a 2-1 lead in the fourth inning. 1-0. It's a fastball upstairs. Gary Sewell's up 17-0 on the heels of one of their most dominant wins ever. Here's the pitch. Morales cuts and misses through a fastball. The line score looks like a telephone number. 273-203-00. And the ninth inning, Somerset would just try to break the shutout. The 2-1. Kobe takes a curveball strike, and the Patriots are down to their final strike. All the fans that are left here tonight, gotten a spectacle. 2-2. Morales swings and misses through the curveball for strike three, and the ball game is over. Somerset loses 17-0, largest margin of defeat in franchise history. We'll come back after this and start wrapping things up with one segment of the Flemington Department Store postgame show on Fox Sports New Jersey.
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0: Not a lot of good to come from tonight for the Somerset Patriots. These days happen. It's a 138-game season, and the Somerset Patriots end up falling tonight 17-0, their worst game in franchise history in terms of margin of defeat. They lost by a final score of 17-0. Kenny Serwa was the winning pitcher, went to 9-8 on the year with seven scoreless innings, four hits, a walk, five strikeouts, and Eric Silva went the rest of the way with two scoreless innings of relief. Somerset had to use seven pitchers in this game, including the position player, Cole Gabrielson, who was one of only a few that didn't give up a run. Started with Dom Hamill, gave up nine runs, eight earned in an inning, and fell to 0-2 in four Somerset starts. And that was when things got out of hand during a seven-run second in which Hamill didn't record an out. So they had to use five relievers, Gilbert, Morrill, Arias, Keating, and Rossi, ahead of a doubleheader tomorrow. So that's all the bad. But now that we got that out of the way, silver linings for Somerset, okay? Omar Alfonso today, 1-for-3 with a walk and a single, has hits in three straight games. Jay Savina stayed hot. He's now had hits in nine of his last 10 games as part of a 1-for-4 day. And Josh Moylan hits in back-to-back games as well. Kobe Morales had a hit. He's now been on base in 26 of his last 27 games as he stays consistent. We're going to try to look to the out-of-town scores for some other silver linings now. Yankees are getting underway in exactly 1.5 minutes as they visit the San Diego Padres. Max Fried will take the ball for the Yankees in that game. And that'll be the first of three games down in San Diego. Yankees looking for a successful West Coast road trip after winning the series versus Los Angeles with the Angels. On the farm, we'll check out our affiliate scores before we go. Single A Tampa already clinched its playoff spots. Not a ton of pressure to win, but they lost 6-3 versus the Dunedin Blue Jays earlier today. Luke Pettit hit his fourth home run, Yankees' eighth-round pick from this year's draft, with his fourth home run in just 2 weeks at the pro level. Has looked like a really good pick by the Yankees so far. Hudson Valley Renegades, unfortunately, yesterday were eliminated from playoff contention, and so today they lost 5-1 at Wilmington on the heels of Jackson Lovich hitting his 23rd homer of the year and his sixth at the high A level. That is a player to be very excited about. The AAA team, Scranton Wilkes-Barre Railriders, they're trying to hang around in the playoff hunt of their own, and they're doing a good job of it. They're up 9-2 versus the Lehigh Valley Iron Pigs in a game where both Anthony Volpe and Jared Kelnick have gone deep. Kelnick's first homer since being signed by the Yankees, and Volpe's 11th in AAA this year. Game started by Kyle Carr, who went 2 1/3 with two runs allowed. Hayden Murda, 2 2/3 scoreless with six strikeouts and no hits. It was his best outing at AAA. Then it was Zach Messenger, 2 scoreless. Now it's Eric Raiselman for 1 scoreless. So that is four Patriots pitchers doing all the pitching so far in that game where the Railriders are up 9-2. Let's take a look at where the Railriders were in the standings entering today, because they're chasing the Nationals AAA team, the Rochester Red Wings, and it's a crowded second-half standings. Rochester was only a half game up in the second half over Scranton Wilkes-Barre entering the day. Got a couple other teams in the mix that are all within 2.5 games of each other, but Railriders, if they win that game, do have an opportunity to potentially take over sole possession of first place. And that's what they did last year, was they won in the second half. So we'll take a quick look and see if Rochester won tonight after, as the Nationals affiliate, they lost 7-4 in game one of the doubleheader, and they won 5-0 in game two versus Syracuse. So at the end of the day, if Scranton holds on to that 9-2 lead, they're going to be in a tie for first place. So we'll see how that goes. Speaking of ties, as we look to the Eastern League out-of-town scoreboard, hoping that Hartford can give Somerset some optimism as they took a 3-2 lead on Reading with a two-run seventh inning. And as we go to the ninth inning in that game, Fightin' Phil's just tied it up 3-3 as they're trying to shrink their magic number. Caleb Ricketts with a one-out solo home run to tie the score of that game and make it 3-3. Going to the bottom of the ninth now, Yard Goats are going to have Zach Kokoska, Jimmy Overtop, and G.J. Hill do up their bottom of the order. If they don't score, they would go two extra innings. Needless to say, Somerset needs Hartford to win that game because after today, Patriots have only 9 games left, including the doubleheader tomorrow, and there will be 8 games left for Reading after tomorrow. And if Reading loses, it'll be 3 games up on Somerset, effectively changing nothing from today. And if Reading wins, well, then Somerset would be 4 games back. And that would be a real big dagger if Hartford isn't able to come back and win that game. Elsewhere in the league, Binghamton 2-0 win over New Hampshire. Harrisburg 2-0 win over Altoona. Akron 3-1 win over Richmond in game one of its doubleheader. In game two during the fifth inning, Richmond has a 2-1 lead over Akron. And then finally, Chesapeake with a 3-1 lead on Portland. That game is in the top of the ninth inning right now. So we'll see if Hartford can help us out. But that is going to do it for us on tonight's broadcast of Somerset Patriots baseball. Patriots fall 17-0. The game took place in front of 5,986 here on a Moon Mammoths night in Erie. 3 hours and 22 minutes for the 9-inning game. 17 runs, the largest margin of victory in Patriots franchise history. The good news is Somerset has 2 opportunities to get that taste out of their mouth tomorrow in the form of a doubleheader starting at 5:05 p.m., Rory Fox will face off against Joe Miller in Game 1. Bryce Cunningham will start versus Carlos Pena in Game 2. So we'll jump on the air at 4:45 p.m. right here on your flagship home for Patriots baseball, Fox Sports New Jersey. For Dave Raich and Adam Beck, I'm Stephen Cusimano saying so long and good night from Erie, Pennsylvania, where tonight our final score was all Erie, 17-0, Seawolves over the Patriots.
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27: NBC News Radio, I'm Scott Carr. The judge has declared a mistrial in the Lindsey Clancy murder trial. This after the defense appealed the mistrial decision to a higher court and was denied, and the jury telling the judge they were once again deadlocked. Clancy admitted to killing her three children in 2023, but pled not guilty by reason of insanity. A status hearing's now set for September 29th. Labor Day holiday travel's well underway. Some of the heaviest traffic is expected today, with the TSA expecting to screen more than 17 million people at airports by the end of Wednesday. This as AAA reports airfares are higher 2% from last year, and gas prices are the highest they've ever been for this time of year, with the national average sitting at $4.14 a gallon. Anger among immigration enforcement in the U.S. ran high today among some teenagers in Colorado. And as Connor Shreve reports, there was some chaos at an anti-ICE rally organized by Denver students.
28: Immigrants are welcome here, no hate.
29: A handful of skirmishes broke out at Denver's La Alma Lincoln Park between groups of students and ICE supporters. This independent journalist had his camera stolen after being taken to the ground.
30: I was upset. I was angry. I just wanted to get my camera. I really didn't care, like, about getting hit.
29: Organizers had their march cut short by Denver police trying to keep them off open roads, but applauded students for sharing their message despite facing challenges.
31: They're ripping apart families. They're taking children away from their parents, and they want to claim that America's so great. No, it is not.
29: I'm Connor Shreve.
27: Ahead of the key November midterm elections, the Supreme Court today sided with Republicans in an argument over TV advertisement rates. Federal laws required broadcast stations to offer their lowest rates in the 60 days before a general election to candidates. The High Court sided with Republicans in determining that political parties and joint fundraising committees also can take advantage of the lowest rate. Scott Carr, NBC News Radio.
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8: When I was diagnosed with Hodgkin lymphoma, I had so many questions. 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
14: Was debuting what his next big thing he was finding out would be. Fresh off of his dismantling of the Clippers and the penalty the Clippers are paying with draft picks and suspensions for Steve Ballmer and front office members for circumventing the salary cap with Kawhi Leonard's contract. Last night, he tweeted out a teaser for what was coming today. And the picture was of Mark Walter and the Dodgers at the White House giving President Trump a Dodger jersey. Okay, so what was it? I said, oh, Trump's buying the Dodgers. He's finally found a seller. I'm going to sell the team because I'm in trouble with the SEC, man. I'm in trouble. When Variety had a bit of a description of what was going to be found out today, it seemed very confusing. In fact, Pablo Torre put out a statement saying that, hey, I hope when people see this tomorrow, they're willing to take something to the effect that they're willing to take a journey to figure out something that, you know, this really big story. Go on this journey with me. And when he said that, I said, oh, man, this thing is going to be so incredibly complicated. And sure enough, it is. When the Cliff Notes version of something is complicated, you can't follow, you know it's complicated. This story today, quite honestly, it landed with a thud because it wasn't, again, it's not, the getting through it is going to be difficult. I'll take you through the most simple explanation I can. But like this was like when ESPN put out the Last Dance series, and it was such a big deal during COVID and Jordan with the iPad and taking things personally. Hey, the next one we got, everybody's gonna love you. Big deal. It's gonna be Lance Armstrong. And no one cared, right? Well, it's Lance. I don't really like Lance. But they thought that was gonna be the big follow-up, and it fell with a thud. This is kind of the follow-up to The Last Dance with Lance Armstrong. This is the follow-up to Kawhi Leonard. It's a thud. Now, why? Well, the Kawhi thing was new. We'd never seen anything like it before. A team giving a guy a fake job to make sure he gets more money so they could pay him less and put better players around him in the NBA. Whoa, that is next level stuff. It's a superstar player. It's a big franchise in LA. This is what this story is about. And again, I'm going to give you the most simple explanation because it's really inside baseball. It is so complex. Again, you could listen to the podcast and then you could

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0: I'd go from rags.
1: You know, Marty Mark loves when you're in for Jeff, it becomes a Goodfellas soundtrack.
2: Oh, this is the best. He gets me. Ken Mark knows how to get me fired up back there, man. It's the best. Plays all the hits.
1: The Bernardinas Gargano.
2: And, got a couple pies on. So he brings it out.
1: And Mark hits it up. I like it.
2: Such a good movie, man.
1: Well, I told you, you could be Tootie. You could be Tootie afterwards. Mark hits me with it. I love it. Every Marty Mark is our sound engineer. He's fantastic. And Mikey is with him as the producer. And the two of them are fantastic. But, you know, Marky, because we're on it at 5 a.m. on the East Coast. So sometimes, like, you know, I watch these games till late and, you know, I'm half... you know, half asleep, right? So Mark, if I don't log in at a certain time, Mark goes to the wake up call, and he's like, "Time to get the papers, make the papers." That's funny. All right, you ready? Let's get you started for all of the games today. We begin the early window today, noon Eastern. 9 a.m. Pacific, Indiana in action. The defense.

0: Welcome back, fellas. Well, you Mark, isn't this from a movie too? This verse of the Satisfaction?
1: This is from Casino.
0: I thought so. Yes.
1: I'm silly, I know.
0: You're the man.
1: I'm an instigator. I'm sorry.
0: I love it. It's from Casino. How about that? I'm thinking this has got to be from something, Danny D.
2: Oh, man. Yeah, no, I love it. Casino, great, great movie, man.
1: I'm silly.
0: No, man, keep it coming. By the way, a great show. One of my favorite shows is back. It's called The Gentlemen. And it's
2: I loved it. It's back?
0: Yeah, new season.
2: Wow. I gotta check it out.
0: Basically, it's like this old wealth family in England. And... Yep. You know, they lose, you know, whatever. It's like have all this old money, but they're all taxed out. They don't do anything. So the wealth kind of these huge estates are they're like going into, you know, bankruptcy and stuff. So they have, and this one family starts running. They let their property, they lease it out to a marijuana farm, and yep. They turn it all into, and so it's. So it's a great story about, it's a great, great show. And about the underworld in England and London and the whole thing.
2: I love season one. It was good. So I'm excited. Yeah,
0: and what's the name from Breaking Bad's in it?
2: Yeah. Yep.
0: He's the best.
2: I forget his actual name. But yeah, he's the man.
0: Yeah. So it's fun. It's a great, great show. That's back. Anyway, dude, you know what's funny? My coffee machine broke.
2: Oh, no.
0: Right? And, like, you know me with coffee. So I drink. So I love my espresso. So I have
2: six shots.
0: Yeah, before I go to the coffee place every morning. Right? So I either do Dunkin' or Starbucks or Wawa around our way. And but before that at home, I do my shots of espresso. And it's broke. The thing's broken. My machine.
2: No.
0: I know.
2: We got to get.
0: But it's football season, so I'm good.
2: You got the natural. You got the natural energy.
0: So
2: right
0: good.
2: Now.
0: I don't know how long it's going to last, but it's good. I don't know. I don't want to wake up my wife and go, you might take it a ride.
2: I'll never forget. I got Anthony. I was coming in doing one of his shows, and I was coming in. And he said, can you get me a coffee? He got an Americano with 3 shots of espresso added.
0: Right.
2: I had no clue at the time. That was right. That's a serious order now, I know. Now that I'm well-versed in the coffee world, that's a serious drink right there.
0: Because all the Americano is espresso.
2: It's already just espresso. We added another 3. We had to double down.
0: Right.
2: We doubled
0: down. It's just
2: down
0: long shots of it. That's all it is.
2: Yeah.
0: And I just needed more concentrate. Well, you go to Italy, you know, it's, you know.
2: Yeah, he's drinking all day. Shots.
0: They drink it all day. That's right. It's my favorite. All right. So here's what we got. Let me just get through some of these games. So Houston's on at noon. Willie Fritz coming off a 10-win season. They got Oregon State today. So Houston, Oregon State.
2: All right. Yeah, I like Houston. I mean, I like the direction. They're building up the program. They've been pretty consistent the last couple of years. I like what they're bringing back. I'm a Houston guy today.
0: All right. Ohio State, number one. We talked about last night. And watching Tony go bananas. Jeremiah Smith today. And Julian Sayin against Ball State. They're loaded. Chris Henry Jr. You got Arthur Smith running the offense. What are we thinking? Anything short of a national title?
2: Their roster is a failure. Stacked, man.
0: Yeah. I mean,
2: they're absolutely loaded. So, yeah, it'd be interesting to see, but they're so talented, man. I mean, they got Chris Henry as like their third or fourth receiver. I've seen him in person. He's a superstar in the making. You know what I'm saying? So it's like.
0: And he's their third receiver.
2: Yeah, he's their third receiver.
0: I mean, it's pretty sick.
2: Insane.
0: and Sayin's good, man. I love Julian Sayin. I think that kid's legitimate.
2: I think he's just so solid. You know, like he doesn't wow you with anything too crazy, but he can do a little bit of everything, man. One of those guys. He's a football player. I like him. I'm a big fan.
0: Yeah. And listen, you got to be able to run that offense with all that talent. It takes a certain guy to be able to do that.
2: Oh, for sure. For sure.
0: All right.
2: To manage all that, it's not an easy task. People think.
0: No.
2: It's work. And he's talented, man.
0: All right, dude. Let's go 3 o'clock today. We get Georgia, number 3 Georgia in action.
2: Bulldogs.
0: They got Tennessee State. And you know, it's wild, dude. It's just wild. Because Kirby enters this year really under the radar. Like, you got Ohio State, and everybody's freaking out over Ohio State. You got the defending champion in Indiana, right? Like, you got all these storylines, LSU and everything
2: Oregon.
0: Else.
2: Yeah.
0: Right? But everybody's forgetting about Georgia.
2: You're right. I didn't think about it, but you're exactly right. They weren't even on my mind, right? Number 3 team in the country. No one's really there. You're right. They're flying under radar, and I'm sure Kirby loves that, and he's an elite coach. And, man, you can't sleep on the Bulldogs, baby. They talk about a power. They've been there. I mean, they're knocking on the door every year. He just keeps churning them out.
0: It's almost like we're, bored with Georgia dominance.
2: Yeah.
0: I don't know. I mean, that they're looking for another storyline because they didn't win it last year. I mean, they're still Georgia. You know what I mean? Like, that's the difference. Alabama fell. Georgia did not.
2: No, they just stayed there. They stayed there. You know? I know I don't want to look ahead, but, man, Ohio State, Texas next week got me.
0: Oh, my God. That's going to be crazy, dude. That's going to be incredible.
2: Yeah, Ohio State, matchup early on. I love it, man.
0: What time's that game?
2: It's next Saturday, I believe. Let me pull it up. 7:30. Next Saturday night.
0: We may have to do a shore trip for that, dude.
2: Go down
0: the house and watch it.
2: Maybe we can make that happen.
0: That's a big one. All right, we'll come back. Big Al, we're coming up next, fellas, on Fox. We are Fox.
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8: 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Millions of Americans are hitting the roads this weekend to get to their Labor Day holiday destinations. Airports will be busy this weekend, with the TSA expecting to screen over 17 million people by Wednesday. Tom Costello has the latest on fuel prices.
11: 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A typical driver now pays $270 more per month to drive.
8: Average round-trip airfares are up 2% from last year. Hawaii is bracing for heavy rain as a Category 4 hurricane brushes past the Pacific Islands. At last check, Hurricane Lowell was about 600 miles southwest of Honolulu, with maximum sustained winds of about 155 miles per hour, and it's expected to move north past the islands this weekend. No hurricane warnings have been posted yet, but a coastal watch is expected to be issued for the island of Kauai sometime today. A mistrial has formally been declared in the Lindsay Clancy murder trial in Massachusetts. Defense attorney Kevin Reddington expressed confidence about winning the case should it head to a retrial.
12: If I was Tim Cruise, I would probably say I don't think I want to do a retrial because he's going to lose.
8: It comes after the defense appealed the mistrial decision to a higher court and was denied. Clancy admitted to killing her three children in 2023, but pleaded not guilty by reason of insanity. She claims she suffered from postpartum psychosis. A status hearing is now set for September 29th. U.S. envoys Steve Witkoff and Jared Kushner are traveling to Russia and Ukraine this weekend in an effort to restart peace negotiations between the warring nations. Multiple outlets are reporting that the trip will start with a meeting with Russian President Putin in Moscow, with the envoys then going to Kyiv to meet with Ukrainian President Zelensky. Details of the peace talks have not been disclosed. California is making September 25th Dolly Parton Day. Lawmakers passed an ordinance this week officially designating the date 9/25, chosen as a reference to Parton's classic hit 9 to 5. 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
15: Why do people work? 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
16: A life of leisure is not a life that most people want, although it seems extremely attractive when the job you go to is a job that you hate.
15: Then, most people want to help others, but often, our decisions are based on emotions rather than what makes a real difference. We'll talk to an expert for the eye-opening story.
17: 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And what it means is that what we've got to do is focus our efforts on the very most effective programs that we can.
15: Those two interviews and much more are coming your way on this week's InfoTrack. Stay with us. The show begins right after this.
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18: 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Here's your host, Chris Whitting.
15: Ask someone why they go to work every day, and they'll probably say to pay the bills. But the real answer to why we work probably goes a lot deeper than that. And here with some eye-opening answers is the author of a book titled Why We Work, Barry Schwartz. He's professor of psychology at Swarthmore College. Professor, welcome to the show.
25: Thanks. It's great to be on.
15: So before we dive into the answers to the question, why we work, tell us what led to your interest in this subject. I'm wondering if there's a story behind it.
25: I've been studying what motivates people for 40 years, and my training was in an approach that basically said it's all about rewards and punishments. And that plugs right into the notion that the reason people go to work is to get paid. You have these instrumental activities that you engage in order to get something that you want. And that always struck me as wrong. It didn't seem to fit my own sense of why I showed up at work every day. So I've been plagued by this idea that we have a very, very distorted view of what people care about when they work, and we somehow incorporated that view into the structure of most workplaces.
15: So let's dive into this. What are some of the reasons that we work, aside from the financial reasons that people talk about?
25: People want work that is challenging. They want work where they have some degree of discretion and autonomy. They have control over what they do. They want work where they're respected by the people who supervise them. They want work where they get a chance to learn and develop. And they want work that has meaning, which mostly means work that makes a difference in the lives of other people. Of course, they want to get paid. You know, we need to earn a living. But that's not the only reason.
15: Now, if you take someone who is in, let's say, on an assembly line of a factory, sort of like the old I Love Lucy episode where things come down the belt and they have to plug something into it, and that's all they do all day, does that job still provide what you're talking about?
25: It isn't easy. You could even there get meaning and satisfaction if you really felt an investment in the product that was being produced and pride in the quality of the product. But assembly lines don't have to be organized in that way. You can have people working in teams. You can have people doing a variety of different jobs rather than just one. You know, Japanese car manufacturing taught us, I think, that organizing a factory in that way does not hurt productivity at all, and it dramatically enhances quality.
15: We're talking on InfoTrack with Professor Barry Schwartz, author of Why We Work, and we're talking about the reasons that people go to work every day. Now, you mentioned teams on assembly lines. How important is the social aspect of work?
25: I think it's often quite important. There are people who sort of like to work in isolation, they like to be siloed, but I think people enjoy the social interaction and people learn from one another, and you get respect from your coworkers in the same way you get respect from your managers. I think it's an important potential contributor to workplace satisfaction, although that too has largely been excluded from most people's workplaces.
15: I guess you could say there's an element of social interaction with working on the internet and working, you know, through technology with distant people.
25: Yeah, but that too is a stretch. This is not my generation. For me, clicking and typing is not a substitute for talking, but young people may find that it does the job, that really is a social medium. But even if that's not the case, if you're working on the internet, you're doing something that will have an impact on the lives of the people you're interacting with. And it's not hard to imagine that how you do your work will make a difference in whether somebody has a good day or a bad one.
15: What benefits do we get from knowing the reasons that people work?
25: Potentially, the benefits are huge, because if you restructured the workplace so that people could get some of the satisfaction out of work that I talk about and write about, not only would you make it so that half of our waking lives, instead of being drudgery, is a source of satisfaction, but the evidence is you'd also make your workplace more productive. It would actually contribute to the bottom line rather than taking it away. It's not an act of charity on the part of managers to create workplaces where people want to be. It serves their interests just as it serves their employees' interests.
15: How did you go about doing this research?
25: Well, for the most part, what I did was read work that other people have done, people who are experts in management and have studied systematically different kinds of workplace organization across many, many industries. And all I did was put that stuff together in, I hope, a very digestible form in quite a short book, and then try to explain why it is, in the face of all this evidence that happy workplaces are successful workplaces, that we've managed to create miserable workplaces all over the place.
15: I recently saw a statistic that something like 90 million Americans are not in the workforce at present. What are they lacking in the fact that they're unable to work, that work is not a part of their lives at present?
25: Oh, they're lacking a huge amount. You know, I think people are basically built to work. They're built to do something productive with their time. And the idea that you sometimes see that, for example, extending unemployment benefits is a bad idea because it will discourage people from looking for work is preposterous. Nobody wants to sit at home watching television and doing nothing. So it's very, very hard to look at yourself in the mirror and like what you see if you're not engaged in productive work. And it's just criminal that there are so many people who can't find any work, let alone good work.
15: If you're a parent with young kids and you want to encourage them or maybe inspire them to a great career, what type of things would you suggest saying to those kids?
25: I think that what you say is a lot less important than what you do. 95% of what kids learn from their parents, they learn by watching their parents. So if you demonstrate the engagement you have with your work and the satisfaction you get from the work and the extent to which you care about doing the work well, I think that will communicate that kind of an attitude to your kids. And then when they figure out what their passion is, they'll pursue that passion with the kind of attitude that you've modeled. So you really have to be an example rather than talking your good game.
15: That's a good point. I've heard other adults talk about when they were kids, perhaps their father would come home looking completely exhausted and throw his briefcase in the corner and complain about his job. It did not make them feel very good about going to work one day.
25: Exactly. It creates the attitude that work is something you just have to do to pay the bills. It's not something you should look forward to doing. When our kids were growing up, my wife and I were in similar fields, and we would often, at the dinner table, talk about things we had done during the day, ideas that had come up that had intrigued us. So they sort of got it far too much from their point of view, an example of what it's like to be engaged with your work. That's not why we did it. We did it because we were really interested. But I think it sort of developed a model for them of what to aspire to when they became adults.
15: Our guest is Professor Barry Schwartz from Swarthmore College, and we're talking about Why We Work, which is the title of his book, which incidentally is a TED original, and this is based on a TED talk that Professor Schwartz gave. I'm just curious if you have a suggestion for the best retirement age for someone who enjoys work but also looks forward to retiring.
25: I don't. I think most people retire too soon, and particularly this is true when they don't sort of have a plan about what they're going to do after they retire. I think that even when you retire, your aim should be finding some way to continue to be productive in the world, even if that means offering your services as a volunteer, you know, in a serious way to organizations that need volunteers. A life of leisure is not a life that most people want, although it seems extremely attractive when the job you go to is a job that you hate.
15: Talk for a moment about how the role of women has changed, especially how we view stay-at-home moms.
25: You know, we did women a disservice as opportunities opened up in the workforce for women, which is a good thing. We simultaneously sort of disparaged the kind of work that it takes to manage a household and raise a family. You know, I think that's about the hardest job there is. But, you know, women started thinking there was something wrong with them. What they wanted to do was be successful parents and spouses.
15: Well, the book is Why We Work by Barry Schwartz. Professor, thank you so much for joining us today on InfoTrack.
25: Sure.
15: Next, helping charities is great, but are your donations going down the drain? That story coming up.
0: Don't go away. 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
15: Helping others is a noble thing to do, but if your choices are based only on emotion, your efforts may be wasted. With that story, here's InfoTrack's Roy Mackey. Roy?
6: Thank you, Chris. Our guest is Dr. Will McCaskill. He's a research fellow at Cambridge University and the author of a book called Doing Good Better, How Effective Altruism Can Help You Make a Difference. Dr. McCaskill, welcome to InfoTrack.
21: Thank you for having me.
6: You say that doing good often does very little. Tell us what you mean by that.
21: When tested, it's actually been found that 75% of social programs end up having no impact, no improvements on the dimensions they're trying to improve. And that's obviously a shocking fact. And what it means is that what we've got to do is focus our efforts on the very most effective programs that we can, whether that's contributing our money, or contributing our time through volunteering or through our career.
6: I think we often think about financial donations primarily, but you're right about much more than just that.
21: That's right. I talk a lot about charity, but I also talk about how to do good, for example, through your career. So I co-founded an organization called 80,000 Hours that provides online advice about how to have a social impact through your career. And chose the name because 80,000 hours is such a long time period. It's absolutely crucial to make that decision correctly. And we don't often think of a choice of career as an ethical one, but choosing the right career can generate a huge amount of value for the world. It's really an extraordinary opportunity that we have to make an impact.
6: What advice can you offer to parents who maybe want to steer their children towards careers in altruism or other worthy pursuits?
21: The first thing I'd say is don't have a narrow opinion of what that means. Doing good doesn't necessarily mean working for a nonprofit. In fact, I often advise that people generally shouldn't work for a nonprofit straight out of university unless they can work for a highly effective one. And the reason is just that when you're just starting out in your career, you should really be thinking about gaining skills and increasing your abilities so that you can do more good later on when you're running an organization rather than interning for one. And that's why I recommend going and working in a for-profit company or getting further education, especially in quantitative subjects like economics, before then trying to go and work for a nonprofit. Other career paths I kind of recommend very highly are working in policy and politics, entrepreneurship, both for-profit and nonprofit entrepreneurship, and the path like earning to give, where rather than trying to do good through your labor or your ability to advocate, instead you just take a higher earning career and just do good through your donation.
6: Yeah, that was one thing I wanted to just read a bit here and let you respond to. You're right that according to the numbers, you can do more good by becoming a plastic surgeon in Beverly Hills than becoming a doctor in an impoverished country. Because as a doctor, over time, you will save a few hundred lives, but by donating a third of a plastic surgeon's salary to an effective charity, you could save thousands. I think that is a view that most people would have never thought of.
21: Yeah, we often think if we're trying to do good, it's got to be through like the labor we contribute. But there's an issue there, which is that it's very hard to work for the most effective organizations. Whereas if you donate, you can choose to donate only to the very most effective. And that's a very important fact. It's much easier for very effective organizations to scale in terms of their revenue than in terms of their people. Because of that fact, it does mean that it's very often possible to do more good through your ability to donate and through your ability to work for the best charities. And one person I talk about is Greg Lewis, who chose to do that rather than go and work as a doctor in Africa, which would have been a very good thing to do. He reckons he could do even more good by staying in a rich country and donating.
6: Our guest on InfoTrack is Dr. Will McCaskill. He's a research fellow at Cambridge University and the author of the book, Doing Good Better, How Effective Altruism Can Help You Make a Difference. Dr. McCaskill, in your book, you write about five questions in particular that you believe people should be asking when they want to be altruistic. Can you just touch on some of those questions?
21: The first question is, how many people benefit and by how much? And this question gets us to focus on the consequences of our action. So if we're thinking about what charity to give to, not looking at intermediate metrics like what percentage is spent on overheads, but instead thinking, when I give, what are the consequences and how does that translate into improvements in people's lives? The second question is this the very most effective thing that I can do? I mentioned that many social programs have no impact at all. But even within the ones that do make a difference, there's an enormous discrepancy between the ones that make a difference and ones that make the most difference. And in fact, even among good development programs, the best can be 100 times better than merely good ones. And that means it's crucial to focus on the very best program. The final questions are, is this an area that's neglected? Because that's where the low-hanging opportunities are. What would have happened otherwise? Because if you do good that simply would have been replicated by someone else, you actually haven't made a difference at all. And then finally, what's the probability of success and how good would success be? Because for many areas of doing good, it's hard to quantify or measure or be certain that you're actually going to have an impact. And this is a way of comparing lower probability but higher upside paths with things that are more certain to have a good impact.
6: This is a fairly complex decision-making process. Do you think most people want to get that involved? I think a lot of people just want to write a check and then that's it.
21: I think that's true of many people and that's completely reasonable. And I think it's fortunate, therefore, that there are people doing the work for us. So when it comes to charity, the organization GiveWell does incredibly extensive research to work out what charities do the most good and then recommend those charities on their website. And then my own nonprofit, 80,000 Hours, does a similar thing, but the uses of time in particular for how to use your career for the maximum social impact. And so if you don't want to spend that much time, there's other people, other organizations you can defer to.
6: Any final words for perhaps parents who want to instill charitable attitudes in their children?
21: Yeah, the thing to convey is just, especially if you're starting out and you've got your entire life ahead of you, 80,000 hours, and over your lifetime, actually, you'll have earned millions of dollars. You have the most extraordinary ability to do a huge amount of good in the world. By donating to the most effective charities, you can save a life for mere thousands of dollars. By choosing a career that has a high impact, you can do even more good again. And so the crucial thing at this stage is just improve yourself as much as possible. And the first thing to do is just to learn as much as you can about the nature of the world's problems, like poverty, like climate change, and then try and do as much as you can about them. And I guess my book is a good place to start, but then also, like I've been saying, GiveWell and 80,000 Hours and other organizations like the Poverty Action Lab as well. These will really help you to understand what the world most needs so that you can start to build those skills.
6: Dr. Will McCaskill, a research fellow at Cambridge University and the author of the book Doing Good Better, How Effective Altruism Can Help You Make a Difference. 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
15: You've heard the saying that cleanliness is next to godliness, but is there any truth to it? One study says yes. With a look, here's InfoTrack's Taryn McCall. Taryn?
12: Thanks, Chris. Our guest is Katie Lillienquist. She's an assistant professor of organizational leadership and strategy at Brigham Young University's Marriott School of Management and lead author of the study titled The Smell of Virtue. Now, before we talk about your study, I just want to establish, Katie, you did not receive funding from Windex or Mr. Clean or some other commercial interest, right?
26: No, we didn't. There's actually a CVS pharmacy right by the Northwestern campus. Two of my colleagues, Chen Bojong and Adam Galinsky, are at Northwestern. That's where I was a student. And when we started this research, we just went across the street and bought it, and that was what was readily available.
12: So tell us about your study.
26: We were looking at the ways you can regulate behavior through just subtle cues in the environment. As an ethics researcher, there's tons and tons of findings coming out almost on a daily basis of saints turned sinners and all the moral trespasses people make, but there's very little about what can promote virtue. And so we had done previous work that looked at the tight association we have between cleanliness and morality. So people tend to equate physical cleanliness with moral cleanliness. We thought, well, I wonder if we could actually regulate through the environment people's ethical choices. And we did that through Clean Sense and found out that, in fact, people behaved more equitable and charitable in the presence.

0: contaminated. They feel dirty. And when given the opportunity, they'll try and literally cleanse themselves to wash away their sins. And so we had really good evidence from our previous research that people equate cleanliness and morality in this way. And so this is kind of looking at the flip side. Can a cleaner environment produce more ethical behavior?
1: Some cleaning products smell like citrus, like the ones you used, but others smell very differently. Do you think part of it was the citrus effect, or does this translate to pretty much any cleaning product smell?
0: I think that as long as it's a scent that people universally think, oh, clean, clean smell, that it should do the trick, because what we're trying to do is just activate the concept of cleanliness mentally, which arises when you're surrounded by that smell. We didn't want it to be overpowering. It just took about 2 spritzes in the room. But with any kind of scent, you can have emotional reactions. And so we measured for emotions and used that as a control in our analysis to make sure that it was the smell of the cleanser, not any residual emotion produced by it that created our effect.
1: What are some of the places or situations that you can picture this effect being used? Could it somehow reduce crime, for example?
0: Well, I think that's a really fascinating question. Singapore, one of the lowest crime rates in the world, it could be that the reason why crime is practically non-existent there is not just fear of being caned, but also it is an extremely clean environment. So I think when you look at a societal level, the effects of cleanliness in the environment, it raises some really interesting implications. I think that there probably is some truth to the fact that if you get your kids to clean up their room, it might help them clean up their act.
1: Anything else you took away from the study?
0: I'm fascinated by how you can regulate behavior even just through scents. So we know that there's scents that stimulate appetite and encourage people to spend money. But who would have thought that you could promote virtue through a smell? And this just underscores the fact that there are many ways to encourage good behavior. Economists and psychologists focus on all kinds of incentive systems, surveillance, sanctions. And this just points to the fact that sometimes the solution is very simple, very unobtrusive.
1: Do some people kind of take offense at being manipulated this way?
0: That's a good question. With any kind of intervention that is unconscious, there's always the ethical question. In this case, because it produces the best in people, if you ask whether the ends justify the means, I'm okay with that. If a clean scent helps someone behave more charitably, more equitably, I'm happy to try and encourage more of that personally and at a societal level.
1: Katie Lilienquist, Assistant Professor of Organizational Leadership and Strategy at Brigham Young University's Marriott School of Management. Katie, thanks for joining us on InfoTrack.
0: Thanks so much for having me.
1: And I'm Taryn McCall for InfoTrack.
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2: 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We'll have the story.
4: We're really not preparing our young teachers. It's not only a waste of money, but it's a waste of human potential and capital.
2: Then, it's a profession most people dread dealing with, but must at some time in their lives. An expert tells how to clean it up and make it better.
5: We have to revisit the question of what our purpose is. It can't simply be our own profit. We've got to be available to people who have problems regardless how much they have in the way of resources.
2: 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Our show gets underway right after this.
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1: Did you know that a remarkably high percentage of new teachers get burned out in their first 5 years and find another career? It's a problem that may be affecting your child's education. With a look, here's InfoTrack's Roy Mackey. Roy?
2: Thanks, Chris. Our guest is award-winning teacher Dara Feldman, who has written a book called The Heart of Education. You have a statistic that I found rather surprising. 50% of new teachers get burned out in the first 5 years and end up leaving the profession. Why is teacher burnout such a huge problem?
3: Well, I think that when you go into education, you believe in all this idealism, yet what we're doing in higher ed is we're really not preparing our young teachers, first of all, especially not with the foundational classroom management and ways to engage our students. And secondly, there's so much put on teachers. You wouldn't believe, and we keep adding things and adding things and not taking anything away. With the exception of that joy, meaning, and purpose, which No Child Left Behind kind of left us with.
2: This amount of teacher turnover certainly does have a financial cost to school districts, doesn't it?
3: Absolutely. It probably takes about $40,000 of an investment over 5 years to really help a young teacher learn everything that they need to learn to have that lifelong successful career. And when we make this investment and it's not the appropriate professional development, and we don't create those learning communities of engagement and well-being and appreciation and support, then it's not only a waste of money, but it's a really waste of human potential and capital.
2: Are teachers encountering students who are dramatically different today than they were, say, 20, 30, 40 years ago? Is that somehow contributing to this?
3: Part of my background is technology. I was an instructional technology specialist. And probably 5 or 10 years ago, I would have said, no, not really. But now, because we have our young digital natives, and they really have access to just-in-time learning and things that are meaningful for them, and that they have a greater worldview because of that connection and the 24/7 access, I do think that our young learners are very different. I think that they also have higher expectations on the people who teach them because, hey, if you can't keep up with what I can get on my iPad, my iPhone, my computer, then why do I really have to show up and come to school? So I think that's one difference. And I also think that we've been so focused on academic rigor and testing that that meaning and purpose has really been left out of education. And when students aren't being challenged in meaningful ways and given authentic opportunities to show what they know, they're not as happy and they're not as engaged in learning. And you know what happens when you're not engaged and happy in a classroom. Oh, you know what can break loose. So I think it's harder to manage the kids, and that's not really something that's the educator's fault. Their hands are tied because of policy.
2: You mentioned the No Child Left Behind program. I'm assuming the Race to the Top program might be on that same shelf with you, but how do you increase teacher accountability and the desire to measure teacher performance, but balance that with avoiding teacher burnout?
3: If I had the answer to that, I would be on Oprah right now. No, I'm just kidding. I do think that teachers want to be held accountable, and there's a way to balance that accountability and authenticity. When I was coaching teachers in D.C. public schools, the accountability system, and actually it's still there, it was unjust because I had a fourth grade teacher who was excellent. When you observed her, she would have perfect ratings. She was voted number one teacher in the school by all of the students. Yet, when her fourth graders took the DC assessment, they didn't perform well, even though she had moved the majority of her class up 2 grade levels in reading. But get this, she was teaching fourth grade. A lot of her students came in reading on a kindergarten first grade level. So even though she moved them up 2 full years, they were still reading on a second or third grade level and were not able to access the test and be able to read it. So I honestly, in the standardized testing, I don't know. But if we look at the authentic assessments, like their individual reading scores on things like MCLAS, I think that would be fairer than on those standardized assessments.
2: Our guest on InfoTrack is Dara Feldman. She's an award-winning teacher and now the author of a book called The Heart of Education, Bringing Joy, Meaning, and Purpose Back to Teaching and Learning. And we're discussing teacher burnout and how to prevent it. Dara, if there's a parent who would like to help their child's teacher who they think may be stressed out, what can they do?
3: I think number one is just words of encouragement. You know, if your child comes home and starts complaining, the teacher's so unfair and I can't believe this happened, instead of just taking your child's word for it, you can hear them and honor them. But you can ask the teacher, hey, you know, I'm just curious. Being really mindful of our language. I'm just curious, you know, did something happen in school today? How is my child doing? Is the way that I can be of service at home to support my student? And sending little words of encouragement. You know what? I really appreciate your flexibility meeting with me at 7 o'clock in the evening after work. Thank you for your generosity of time, giving a little bit of extra support to my child. I really appreciate your compassion and understanding, you know, letting my child have some time to calm down in the morning, knowing that it's really challenging for him going back and forth between divorced parents. So I think just really the language that we use, coming from that place of appreciation, that goes a long way.
2: And is there anything that school boards ought to be doing that in many cases they're not?
3: I think maybe instead of pointing fingers and blaming, if they were to go into the schools and have a little opportunity for some empathy and to see what their really listen to teachers and allow them to have some voice and choice and leadership in the school system. I also think, again, a culture of appreciation, just being able to not honor them in lip service, but really create practices that treat the educators as professionals and not just as worker bees.
2: And if I'm a parent who has a child, by all appearances to me, has a teacher who is burned out, is there anything I can do or should do about that?
3: Yeah, I do. I think that parents have a responsibility, the community has a responsibility, and I would just check in, start with the teacher and saying, hey, notice that, you know, perhaps that things are a little bit stressful. Is there any way that I can be of service? Can I support you? You know, is there anything going on? And just being able to listen. And maybe you'll find out underneath that there's something in the teacher's life. Maybe they have a child that's sick or an elderly parent that they're taking care of. So kind of find out what's going on without coming up to a judgment. And then oftentimes when somebody gets hurt, then it kind of makes space for their excellence to rise to the top. And if nothing changes and it's really creating harm, then next would be going to the administrator and just saying, hey, I'm really concerned. This is what I'm noticing. Maybe this teacher could get some support. And always come from that place of being a service and trying to make it better instead of pointing fingers and blaming.
2: We've been talking with Dara Feldman, the author of The Heart of Education, Bringing Joy, Meaning, and Purpose Back to Teaching and Learning. Dara, do you have a website where folks can learn more?
3: I do. It's my name, D as in David, A-R-A, Feldman.com.
2: Well, thank you very much for joining us on InfoTrack.
3: Thank you. It was a joy.
2: And for InfoTrack, I'm Roy Mackey.
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1: What's your view of the legal profession? One man who has seen it from every angle as a federal prosecutor, law professor, dean of the University of San Diego Law School, and a longtime partner at one of the world's biggest law firms, says the profession needs a serious overhaul. Let's welcome Sheldon Krantz to InfoTrack. He's the author of The Legal Profession, What's Wrong and How to Fix It. Welcome to the show.
2: Chris, happy to be on the show.
1: Let's start right out with the statement you make that the legal profession, you feel, has lost its moral compass. What do you mean by that?
2: Primarily what I mean is that the profession should be a helping profession, one that is available to everybody in the country regardless of the resources they have. We now have a situation where there are literally millions and millions of people who have legal problems but don't have the means to pay the rates that lawyers now charge. And we have to revisit the question of what our purpose is. It can't simply be our own profit. We've got to be available to people who have legal problems regardless how much they have in the way of resources.
1: Most law firms and lawyers do pro bono work, which is, you know, basically gratis type performance. Is that not enough in your view?
2: Well, certainly pro bono work is important. A lot of lawyers do it. But frankly, the total numbers are not nearly what they should be. The American Bar Association has set an aspiration that every lawyer should provide 50 hours of free or pro bono service every year. But in fact, if you take a look at what the total numbers are, they fall far short of that. And an average pro bono time per lawyer might be something like 3 hours. And that's simply not enough to deal with the tremendous need.
1: In your view, is the growth of the internet legal services, the sort of do-it-yourself websites, a result of this situation?
2: Well, certainly we have invited that kind of competition because of the millions of people who represent themselves in dealing with all kinds of legal problems and having nowhere to turn. So it would be natural that web-based providers would start to reach out to people and say, we can help you. I mean, I think LegalZoom is a very good example of that. What I'm most disappointed in right now, though, is that there is all this new technology that we have available to us, but the legal profession has been very slow to starting to use it. And this could certainly be used in a way that would make legal services far more cost-effective than they are today.
1: We're talking on InfoTrack with Sheldon Krantz, who's the author of The Legal Profession, What is Wrong and How to Fix It. Sheldon, it seems like a few lawyers who maybe are perceived as sort of sharks out there have tended to give the overall profession a bad name. Is that your view?
2: Well, I've long felt that the public has a love-hate relationship with lawyers and the legal profession, and in part that's because we tend to deal with people when they're in crisis and also in situations where somebody wins and somebody loses. But that being said, I agree with the observation that a few lawyers who engage in entirely inappropriate conduct or who advertise in ways that really would seem to be unseemly adversely affect the profession as a whole.
1: Is that something that the profession or associations within the legal area would address, or is that pretty much hands off?
2: No, it's not hands off. We do have ethics rules existing in every state, and they do set certain limitations on what lawyers can and cannot do. For example, the way they advertise or how they behave in the courtroom. But the truth of the matter is that we are a profession that basically disciplines itself. In other words, lawyers are reviewing the conduct of lawyers. And it's fair to say that we don't always do that as vigorously as we should.
1: For those who are listening who aren't in the legal profession, are there any steps you suggest they could take to help themselves in these situations?
2: I think it's important to recognize that just as when you go to a doctor, you should feel comfortable asking lawyers a whole series of questions about how much they charge and why, what kind of services they provide, are there references that they can give. So I think you ought to be fairly active in making sure, first of all, that the lawyer you select is one you're going to be comfortable with. And if you're unhappy when you're being represented, let the lawyer know that. The second thing is, if you are mistreated by a lawyer in some way, there are procedures that you can follow. Every state has a disciplinary system, and it would be relatively easy to Google that and to find that online. And you should feel very comfortable in complaining when you feel that you've been mistreated.
1: In your book, Sheldon, you outline a number of proposed steps to make the legal profession more of a helping profession. Could you just talk about a few of those?
2: Well, yes. You'd made the observation before about pro bono time. I think it's really the moment in which the profession and individual lawyers have to step up and provide far more pro bono service. I also think there are millions of people who, although not destitute, live on very modest means, and that would include the elderly, it might include veterans. There are a whole bunch of people who are in that category, and I think we have to reassess what we charge for those services to that population. I also strongly believe that the legal profession has to do far more in helping those who decide to represent themselves. There really are ways that we can do that, including providing information on websites, providing kind of limited services to that population. So there really are a number of things that we can do to deal with the gap. And that gap is literally maybe 80% of the population that is now not getting the kind of service from lawyers that those with substantial means are getting.
1: One of the other points that you brought out in your book, which is interesting, is the idea of offering incentives to law school graduates. Could you explain that?
2: Yes, there are a number of people who are in law schools today that really would like, instead of going to work for a bigger law firm, to work in the public interest. The problem is they often are mired down in student debt, and therefore their choices are kind of limited. And there is a movement to provide support for public interest fellowships or loan repayment services for lawyers who decide that they want to work in the public interest. And I think the numbers who would like to do that are really substantial. So as a matter of public policy, we have to develop a whole series of ways of allowing lawyers who want to become part of a helping profession to be able to afford to do that.
1: So many steps that could be taken to improve the legal profession, very well outlined in the book, The Legal Profession, What is Wrong and How to Fix It by Sheldon Krantz. And you can learn more by visiting his website at SheldonKrantz.com. Sheldon, we want to thank you so much for joining us today on InfoTrack.
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1: Cheering on the team used to be considered a fun, safe thing to do. But now, as InfoTrack's Taryn McCall reports, there's risk of serious injury for today's cheerleaders. Taryn?
7: Thanks, Chris. Our guest today on InfoTrack is Brenda Shields, research coordinator at Columbus Children's Hospital in Columbus, Ohio. When I was in school, a bad cheerleading injury was a sprain or a pulled muscle, but cheerleading has evolved away from rah-rah on the sidelines kind of stuff. What kinds of injuries are you seeing in the ER?
8: We are seeing an age-related injury pattern. Children who are 5 to 11 years old being treated for primarily head and arm injuries. The older children, 12 to 18 years, are primarily being treated for leg injuries, and most of those are to the ankle and the knee, primarily strains and sprains. However, 4% of our injuries were concussions, and 1.3% of these injuries have been hospitalized, and most of the hospitalized injuries were for fractures or dislocations.
7: What kinds of stunts or stunts gone wrong are creating these injuries?
8: We're hypothesizing that since the cheerleading squads are now incorporating all these very difficult gymnastic maneuvers, that this is what is causing the increase in the number of injuries that we've been seeing. They've been forming multi-layer pyramids, throwing cheerleaders up in the air, and lots of flips and twists.
7: And the involvement of younger and younger girls, too, is a result more of competitive cheerleading activities that are extracurricular and perhaps get children involved before their bodies are ready to learn how to absorb a fall.
8: Right. There are all-star squads, and some of the ages for these groups of squads are actually younger than 5 years of age. So they're starting them off very young.
7: And you feel that really children that young aren't being taught to fall correctly? How important is that?
8: I would recommend that any cheerleading coach be certified to coach cheerleading, and that all cheerleading coaches undergo a safety training program before they attempt to coach cheerleading. And whatever squad the child is participating in, make sure that their coach takes them from the very simple maneuvers and let them progress gradually at their own pace to the more difficult maneuvers.
7: But in a competitive cheerleading situation, is that really likely, a slow progression?
8: I would hope so. In any kind of competition, you have to learn the basics before you can progress to the more difficult stuff. And I would hope that some of these cheerleading squads that may not have a certified coach and allow the cheerleaders to practice by themselves, maybe being led by a head cheerleader, that they may attempt stunts that they have seen other squads perform, but they actually haven't been properly trained to perform those stunts, and they may not have learned the maneuvers that lead up to being able to do that type of a stunt. All those groups like the American Association of Cheerleading Coaches and Advisors and the All-Star Federation have some very nice safety rules and regulations that they make their squads abide by. A lot of the schools do not abide by these rules and regulations. So we're recommending the implementation of a set of universally enforced rules and regulations that are directed at increasing the safety of cheerleading.
7: What is some good advice you would give to parents who have young girls, or even boys, I suppose, that want to be involved in cheerleading and they might have some concerns?
8: First off, I would recommend that they not allow their children to go out in the backyard with their friends and try to imitate cheerleading moves that they may see the squads performing on TV, that they should enroll them in some kind of an official cheerleading squad, and the parents should check out the credentials of the cheerleading coach, make sure that the coach has been certified to coach cheerleading, make sure that the coach has already gone through a safety training program for cheerleading-related coaching. The parents should check out the practice facilities and the supervision present at practice sessions. We would like to see the cheerleading practices done on gym mats or some other kind of impact-absorbing material to minimize the severity of the injury if the child would fall, and primarily make sure that all maneuvers are being spotted by people who have been trained to spot specifically for cheerleading.
7: Good steps to take to keep your cheerleading children out of the emergency room. Brenda Shields, research coordinator with Columbus Children's Hospital in Columbus, Ohio. Thanks for being with us today on InfoTrack.
8: You're welcome.
7: I'm Taryn McCall for InfoTrack.
1: 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And I'm Chris Whitting, inviting you to catch us next time for another edition of InfoTrack.
9: NBC News Radio, I'm Lisa Taylor. A federal judge is blocking another attempt by the Trump administration to restrict mail-in voting. More from Scott Carr.
10: On Friday, the judge in Boston ruled the administration's planned restrictions on mail-in voting are likely illegal and should not be implemented before the midterm elections. That ruling extends the temporary ruling that had already been put in place by the judge blocking the Postal Service from moving forward with the new rules. The Trump administration's appealed that block to the Supreme Court.
9: The U.S. Supreme Court is siding with the Republican Party in an argument over TV advertising rates ahead of the November elections. Federal law requires broadcast stations to offer political candidates their lowest available rate in the 60 days before a general election. A National Republican Congressional Committee and National Republican Senatorial Committee have been asking for the same discount but were blocked by an appeals court. On Friday, the Supreme Court blocked the lower court ruling. A new report says Democratic Senator John Fetterman shows little interest in his job. A report in the Wall Street Journal on Friday said the senator stood up three disabled veterans back in June and faked an illness to avoid the meeting, but later did an interview with Fox News on Israel and the war in Iran, appearing in good health. It said Fetterman went almost a year without participating in a public event in his state of Pennsylvania and tried to get out of a meeting with the Children's Hospital of Philadelphia last year. President Trump doesn't think the military conflict in Iran is a war. More from Jim Forbes.
11: President Trump was asked by reporters in the Oval Office Friday if he agrees with Vice President J.D. Vance, who said he doesn't believe it's a, quote, war because there is no active shooting right now.
12: And it was interesting because I think that there's a lot of truth that we're not fighting right now. There's no fighting.
11: Trump said it's, quote, a military conflict, adding that it's, quote, small potatoes because the U.S. has decimated Iran's military.
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17: This September marks the 25th anniversary of the 9/11 attacks on the World Trade Center, the Pentagon, and a plane crash in Shanksville, Pennsylvania. And for many people in the New York, New Jersey metropolitan area, the first person who they heard talking about what was going on was a traffic reporter for WCBS News Radio 880, and that is Tom Kaminsky, who joins us this morning. Tom, good morning. I should point out that you and I go way back, at least 30 years. But oddly enough, you and I have never really gone in depth about your experiences that day, which started, you know, I guess routinely enough with a traffic report up near the George Washington Bridge that turned into something far more dramatic.
18: And it's exactly right, Jim. And good morning. Thank you for having me here this morning. Yes, that's exactly correct. We were at the George Washington Bridge. Just to kind of put a time stamp on all of this, about 8:40 or so, we were advised about a collision near the George Washington Bridge on the Major Deegan Expressway. And we went and we found that and reported back on it. But it was right around that time that our shift was basically ending at that time in the morning. Normally, my last report of the morning would have been at 8:48 in the morning. And we were at the George Washington Bridge. We reported on that collision. And unbeknownst to us, the flight that hit Tower One, the flight that was hijacked out of Boston, flew right over our heads, and we did not even know it was there. On occasion, some of the approach pads to LaGuardia Airport would use an approach like that, so it never really stood out to us. We turned south at the George Washington Bridge and started to head down the Hudson River, when at that point, at 8:46, we saw a flash and a fireball from the top of the World Trade Center. Now, being in the aircraft for all of those years, you will occasionally see something. You'll see a plume of smoke, and it turns out to be a smokestack or a boiler just starting up in a commercial building. You might see a spark, and that turns out to just be a train going over something on the tracks and sparking on the tracks. So occasionally we'll go into a different position, and what you're looking at, you realize, is not what you first thought it was. This didn't change. And my pilot at the time, whose name is Arthur Anderson, who is actually still my Newscopter 7 pilot these days, said, "I think that was a plane that hit the tower." And I said, "Are you sure?" And he said, "I'm not, but I think it was." And Arthur called the LaGuardia Airport control tower. Our call sign, the aircraft call sign, was 8 Bravo Quebec. And he called 8 Bravo Quebec, LaGuardia, "Did you guys just lose an aircraft?" And we didn't hear anything. And he asked again. He said, "LaGuardia 8BQ, did you guys just have one drop off the screen?" And all we heard was "stand by." Now, at this point, we are now heading south on the Hudson River to go toward it to see what has happened. The time frame is now about 8:47 to 8:48. In those ensuing moments, on WCBS on 880, we had our sports report, and then we had gone to commercial. During that, the end of that sports report and that commercial, I am screaming down the two-way trying to get a hold of somebody in the newsroom, and no one is answering me. And all I could think of was, this is a really bad time to not have the two-way radio turned up. That wasn't the case. It turned out that pretty much everyone had gone into our news director's office. We were at the CBS Broadcast Center at 57th and between 10th and 11th Avenues at that time. And our news director's office had a window that faced directly down 10th Avenue. So everyone had sort of crowded in there very quickly. So at 8:48, our morning anchors at the time were Jeff Kaplan and Pat Carroll. And at 8:48, Pat Carroll intros me, "Tom Kaminsky, Chopper 88. And all I said, because I had no info to go on, all I could do was talk to what I was seeing. And all I said was, "Something has happened at the World Trade Center." You know, my training, and anyone who's ever taken the basic journalism course knows to not speculate about anything. And all I at that point could do was talk about what I had seen, describe the scene, where it was in the building, how far down. And that became just, I kept up a running commentary for the next couple of minutes. During that time, we flew down to the Trade Center. The first question in my mind was, if this was a plane, and by all accounts it was, how big of a plane was it, and did it go all the way through? Did it go all the way through the building and down to the street? So the only way to determine that was to go down toward Battery Park and look at the south side of the building. It was clear that whatever had gone into the building came in on the north side of it. We got down toward Battery Park, and I could tell there were windows blown out on basically all four sides of the North Tower, but there was not anything down on the street. So whatever had gone into the building had stayed there. And we started to the smoke began to drift. This is all in that time frame between 8:48 and 9:02, approximately. We had a better angle as we were a little bit farther north. We had a better angle to look at what we were looking at. So we started to head back north on the Hudson River. Our other helicopter colleagues at that point had joined us in the air, although they were further back. They were on the New Jersey side. They were back around Liberty State Park, back around that area of the Statue of Liberty, watching this. So as we started to head north, we heard one of our colleagues, who actually was the pilot that morning for Newscopter 7, say on our company frequency, "What the hell is this guy doing?" The second plane out of Newark Airport had gone right past him and made the left turn into Tower 2 at about that, about the spot where we had been about 90 seconds prior. We were facing north at that point. I was sitting in the back of the aircraft on the left side of the aircraft, but all I saw was my right window light up. And at that point, Arthur, our pilot, turned the aircraft around, and all we saw was debris flying everywhere. We were far enough north that we were shielded from it, but we had our camera rolling because we provided video for Channel 7. We were Channel 7's second aircraft. We would provide the cut-in video for Good Morning America at the 25 and 55 local cut-ins during Good Morning America. So our camera was running as the second plane hit the second tower. It hit the South Tower. And that was the image that wound up on newspapers all around the world. But for my vantage point, my right window lit up and I knew something had happened out there. We turned around, saw everything. Now, again, we were very close to the end of our shift. And at this point, we were very close to being at a critical fuel level. So we knew we had to get fuel. We decided to go north on the Hudson River to our old base of operations in Ridgefield Park. We had just left there several months prior. So we knew that they still had fuel. We knew that they were still open. We knew we could get fuel. Our thought was we were going to get fuel and we were going to go right back out. We went, landed, refueled, started to take back off. And at this point now, we're talking to the air traffic controller at Teterboro Airport. My recollection was that we had just barely gotten off the ground. And our pilot was told, "You need to land. The airspace has been sterilized." We land the aircraft again. And Arthur, our pilot, says to the air traffic controller at Teterboro, "Sir, what did you say about the airspace?" And they said, "It's been sterilized." And Arthur said, "Sir, forgive me, but I've never heard that phrase before. What does that mean?" And he said, "No one's going anywhere. You need to stay on the ground." So for the rest of the morning, we followed everything from the ground. We were trying to stay in a position where if we had gotten the word at any point that we could get back up, we were going to do that. But essentially, I watched both towers fall from our base, our old base, right on the Hackensack River in Ridgefield Park.
17: And the way you described it, what you saw and what you experienced was in just complete opposition to what that morning was like. As so many of us remember, it was one of those late summer, crystal clear blue sky mornings that, Tom, I remember going to work that morning thinking, what a day to be alive. And yeah, I'm walking to a record store that I was working at in downtown Morristown. And I just that overwhelming feeling. And then someone says, "Somebody's just hit the World Trade Center with a plane," and you're like, whoa, wait a second. So you're up in the air for what, about 15 minutes before everything shuts down and all of the planes have been grounded? Is that about the right
18: time? Yeah, that's just about right. We did not, one of the other factors why we decided to leave the aircraft, the airspace, was my recollection was that the air traffic controller at LaGuardia was saying, everybody's got to get out of the airspace. There might be another one coming in. And you look at video afterwards, there's a video of the late Channel 2 reporter John Slattery on the street saying, we don't know whether this is how people are just talking at this at this point, but we are hearing that there is a third plane coming in. So they have been moved us back another couple of blocks. And again, just before this, it was a very normal Tuesday morning. In fact, a little bit lighter than normal, because in New York, it was a primary election day. So the schools were closed, and, you know, which took a lot of the traffic off the streets, took the school buses off the streets. But it also factored into one of my thoughts was, how many people are in this building right now? And how many people did not have to go to work today because they're home with their kids, because they're home from school? But again, a very normal morning. The sky that morning was, you know, crystal clear, Kavu, ceiling and visibility unlimited is a phrase that's used in aviation. And it was every bit of Kavu that morning. Absolutely crystal clear. And when we had landed the aircraft at Ridgefield Park, one of the things that I had said, so I'd kept up a running commentary on the air, was it is a beautiful day to fly. It is a crystal clear morning, and I do not see another aircraft around me.
17: And that's something that I remember, you know, after the airspace, as you mentioned, had been sterilized, was you just didn't see any planes whatsoever. No. I have yet to go back to the ground zero where the towers were. I've gotten within about 10 blocks, and for a variety of reasons, I cannot bring myself to go there. You, on the other hand, because of your job, you are flying in that area on a regular basis. What are your thoughts as you go back over that area, Tom?
18: I flew past the Twin Towers 5 and 6 times a day because I used to work the morning and the afternoon shift. And then I flew past a hole in the ground for 5 and 6 times a day. So it was really important for me when the One World Trade Center that is currently there, the morning it was topped off, we were all in the air because it meant everything to us. From watching the destruction that morning to watching the cleanup of Ground Zero to watching the rebuilding and to see that building get topped off, that meant everything to me. I have also, my audio is part of the 9/11 Memorial and Museum. I was asked to record a portion of the audio tour, which is the most humbling thing I've ever had to do in my career. It is exceptionally well done. I can absolutely tell you that I would encourage anyone who does have the chance to go there to go, because it is exceptionally well done. It tells the story about as completely as it can be. And there are generations now who this is in the history books. You know, they don't know. They might know what they see in YouTube videos. A lot of what they see on YouTube videos involves conspiracy theories, involves things that are not the facts. They don't tell the story. They tell somebody's version of a story. The museum tells not only the story of that day, but just as importantly, the days afterwards and the years afterward. One of the later things that have been done at the museum now talks about the first responders and the survivors and what they have gone through. It talks about the Zadroga Act. It talks about what so many of those first responders now go through. There are more, we've lost more first responders than we did on that day. And that's an incredibly important part of the legacy of that day.
17: You and I have been in radio a very, very long time, and you and I both know the importance of local radio and what it can mean to a community. And it's kind of a sub-story, I guess, to that day and the days since, the importance of the connection that people like you and Pat Carroll and Jeff Kaplan that morning. And I've listened back to the air checks and how measured everyone was. There was no panic in anybody's voice, but, you know, telling us what was going on and describing the situation. And it is impossible to overstate the importance of what radio, specifically local radio, means to a community and a listening area.
18: We've all, you know, we've talked about that. All of us that have been on the air, we've all heard from our listeners, not only 880, but also, you know, everyone at 1010 Wins, everyone at WOR, you know, BBR, everyone who was on local radio, we've all heard from our listeners about, you know, I heard about this from you. I've had friends in law enforcement say that they heard about it. They heard about the attack before they ever heard about it from their command. We've heard reports of people gathered around in lower Manhattan and a little bit farther uptown listening to, you know, taxis pulled over with the radio station on, and people gathered around the taxis listening to what was going on. The difference between the television side of it and the radio side of it is, you know, you've got to remember there were a number of those television stations that were broadcasting over the air from that broadcast tower on top of Tower One. As soon as Tower One was hit, those stations went off the air. And, you know, obviously there were other outlets to look at, but those stations went off the air until they were able to go to a backup transmitter. And the other thing to remember is a lot of people, it was a work day. So people were not necessarily in front of a television at 8:46 in the morning. They were on a train. They were in their car. They were on their way to work. They were on their way to a meeting in Manhattan or somewhere in the five boroughs, but they were not in front of a television. So that's where the importance, the local radio importance, we've been told over and over again how vital we were. And all we tried to do was just get people around this area, inform them, not speculate, to try to just give them the facts as they were coming in. And the facts were changing as they were coming in. But as we had them at that moment, all we could do was to repeat over and over again what has been happening, what we know, what we're advising people to do.
17: Tom Kaminsky, along with some others who were reporting that day, are involved in a special that you can check out via Radio World Magazine. And there are a couple of different versions of it. I highly suggest that you go to the website radioworld.com and check it out. Tom Kaminsky, thank you so much for joining us on Jersey Magazine this morning and for sharing your memories of that day 25 years ago.
18: Jim, thank you, my friend. It's thank you for inviting me this morning. I appreciate it very much.
17: This September marks the 25th anniversary of the 9/11 attacks, and our guest this morning on Jersey Magazine is Dr. Lee Wilson. She specializes in internal medicine, occupational medicine, and preventive medicine. Dr. Wilson, good morning and welcome. people who were children and teenagers on that day 25 years ago are now in their mid-20s to mid-40s and experiencing a wide range of chronic health conditions. What are some of those health conditions they're dealing with?
19: Well, first of all, thank you so much for having me and shining a light on this important topic. So the World Trade Center Health Program, as it currently stands, covers a wide range of conditions, including aerodigestive conditions such as sinusitis, asthma, GERD, which is also known as acid reflux. And currently, since 2011, many cancers are covered as well. And in order to get those covered by the World Trade Center Health Program, a person must meet certain exposure criteria and what we call latency, meaning onset of symptoms and time of exposure to time of diagnosis.
17: How prevalent is this?
19: I mean, there are a great number of people that in the early days following 9/11, whether they realized it or recognized it or not, had sinus conditions, exacerbations of their underlying asthma, onset of acid reflux due to the exposure to the dust at the World Trade Center disaster site.
17: How do you go about actually determining if these conditions are the result of 9/11?
19: That's a good question. As I was starting to mention earlier, the government has particular criteria for the amount of exposure a person needs to have experienced and the timing of the onset of their symptoms for the condition of interest.
17: And how much of this is a mental issue as well? I mean, I think, Dr. Wilson, every time, and I'm not exaggerating here, every time I've seen an airplane in the sky since that day 25 years ago, I think of that and I think of what we saw on television. And it's just this powerful image that's in my head.
19: So you are not alone. A lot of people have PTSD, depression, anxiety related to their experience during the disaster period. And again, I'm a physical health person, not a mental health person. So each of those conditions has particular diagnostic criteria. So for somebody who has those sorts of recurring memories, if they're impacting their well-being, that it is wise to get those checked out, determine if you do meet criteria for one of those diagnoses, such as PTSD or anxiety.
17: 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How is eligibility determined, Dr. Wilson?
19: So eligibility is done at the government level. I would encourage people to look at the cdc.gov website to determine if they meet the criteria. I do remind people that there is different criteria to enter the program versus getting care through the program. So there's a higher level of exposure needed to get a condition certified, which is the government's terminology to get ongoing treatment. But it is best to look at the cdc.gov website to determine if you meet the eligibility criteria to get into the program.
17: And how do you actually enroll in this program?
19: So that's done at the government level before I ever see the patient. So I would say that the best thing to do is to look at that website. And you had also asked earlier about the no-cost health care.

0: 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Those folks, their personal insurance pays first, and the World Trade Center Health Program pays second, again, for the certified conditions.
1: And for listeners who want to learn more, where can they go?
0: CDC.gov, World Trade Center. So it's at CDC.gov/WTC. There's also a helpline that the folks that answer the phone are very knowledgeable and can assist with many questions.
1: And do you have that telephone number?
0: That we'll have to get for you. That one I don't have memorized.
1: All right. Well, Dr. Lee Wilson, specializing in internal medicine, occupational medicine, and preventive medicine. I want to thank you so much for your time. This is an important cause as we come on up the 25th anniversary of the 9/11 attacks, and I appreciate your time.
0: Thank you for having me.
2: 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Tomorrow, right here in Morris County, it's the Riverdale Annual Labor Day Street Fair and Food Truck Festival. The event will be held along the Newark-Pompton Turnpike from Newberry Place to Cutlass Road from 10 a.m. to 5 p.m. Come hungry because there will be over 15 food trucks and vendors, along with live music, exhibitors, a kids area, and so much more. And next Saturday, it's the ultimate battle of New Jersey. It's Jersey's Pork Roll versus Taylor Ham Food and Music Fest. The event takes place on Saturday the 12th in Hillsboro from noon to 7 p.m. at Iron Peak Sports. Are you Team Pork Roll or Team Taylor Ham? 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There will be a host of food vendors, live entertainment, independent wrestling, a beer garden, and much more. 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And that's your local look for this week on the Jersey Magazine. 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

0: Welcome to In the Middle. I'm Joey Block. Thanks for spending part of your Labor Day weekend with me. We have a lot to get to. Let's get right in the middle of it. New Jersey has gained over 3,000 new voters. That's despite 5,100 being purged as a result of the state seeking to get non-citizens off the voter rolls. That's according to data released by the State Division of Elections from the month of August. During that same time period last year, though, we got to point it out, the state added almost 7,000 new voters to the rolls. So clearly, you can see there is almost a 50% drop from where we were. So you're seeing that difference in the non-citizens and all that. But again, you're still seeing over 3,000 new voters. Now, despite state election officials saying they are addressing the issue at the DMV, 23 new voters were registered under the Natural Law Party. That's despite the party being defunct for the last 22 years. Joining me now is New Jersey 11th Legislative District Democratic State Senator Vin Gopal. Senator Gopal, thanks for coming on.
1: Thanks for having me.
0: New Jersey's Republican legislative leaders are pressing the law firm conducting an internal investigation of the state's voter registration controversy. State Senate Minority Leader Anthony Bucco and Assembly Minority Leader John DeMeo sent a 10-part inquiry to the firm seeking information about whether human error led to the non-citizens being added to the voter rolls or a software issue, as the Sherrill administration has pointed

0: to for the last month. They want the outside investigation to examine state agencies, vendors, earlier registrations, and the process used to assign party affiliations. Do you agree with this request from Republicans?
1: Well, yeah, there's a lot you had in that question, but let's say first and foremost, the Republican Party in New Jersey, the legislature, has the smallest number of members since Watergate. They historically have lost about a third of their seats. There are so few Republicans in the legislature that they're really not even a serious or relevant party. And it's because they do things like this. You had less than 400 people who actually voted. It was an even number of Democrats and Republicans and unaffiliated that voted. And it was clearly an error, and the Sherrill administration got in and handled it. There's a reason why the last motor vehicle commissioner under Governor Murphy was not confirmed by the Democratic-led Senate. And this administration is working hard to clean up a lot of it. So I think it's a lot of noise. I think it's I think the Sherrill administration's done a really good job of building confidence, and they're working to correct this error that was clearly a software error from the company.
0: You say it's a software error. This is something, obviously, you've heard from the other side of the aisle. They've disputed, saying there had to be some type of human error here. Do you believe this is all just like political theater? Because the Sherrill administration, actually the governor herself, when she was responding to a House committee inquiry about this, was basically saying this is something ginned up by Washington Republicans and they're making it political while I'm here trying to, you know, get to the bottom of this and protect the integrity of elections here in New Jersey. Do you believe it's just political talk for Republicans?
1: Yeah, because look at the fact, less than 400 people illegally voted, and those 400 people were even across party registration. It was no one party. There was as many Republicans who illegally voted at no fault of their own. They pressed the wrong button. And we've seen the Republican Party for years question election results, question judges, question the press. We saw it after the 2020 election. So this is a constant theme of trying to question election results and question our core democratic values as we celebrate the 250th anniversary of our country. And I think it's why people are moving away from the Republican Party in droves here in New Jersey.
0: Now, I know you say that this has been blown out of proportion by your Republican colleagues. They have called for a broadening of this investigation to include a larger examination of the voter rolls. The NJGOP claims it has evidence that non-citizens were added to the rolls before and after the one-year period currently being looked at. Should the probe be expanded to include years outside the June 2023 and June 2024 timeframe?
1: Look, I'm not an attorney. I'm not part of the investigation. I trust the Sherrill administration. And they hired a very prominent former Republican U.S. Senator, Jeff Chiesa, Republican Attorney General, to head up this investigation. And his law firm is dealing with it. So I assume as more information comes out, we're going to find it out. But the fact that Governor Sherrill came out so aggressively, so quickly, I think is important.
0: Now, I know you say you're not an attorney in this investigation, but just because you have said that this is more of a political talking point for Republicans, would you just like to see everything examined just to get it out there? So if it's truly just 6,600 people that were added and there's nobody else, that we can just put this whole thing to rest?
1: Sure, but yeah, should we look at the last 20 years, 30 years, 5 years? I mean, we have to look at where the data goes. We have a number of Republican county clerks in the state, with respect also the Republican state chair in the state, who is a county clerk in my own county. If these county clerks have names of people that they believe voted illegally, as they like to say, illegal immigrants are voting, or whatever word choice you're using, we're all waiting for that list. And this is a lot of politics, and this is a lot of theater, and this is trying to try to bring about the worst in people and trying to get them to question our democratic process, which is at the end of the day, the only way the Republicans can try to be successful here. It's been a losing strategy. And we have not seen any of these Republican county clerks bring forth any names of anyone. It's actually only the Sherrill administration that has said, and again, out of the less than 400 people that illegally voted, they are even among party registration. They're not all Democrats, they're not all Republicans, they're not all independents. And it was very clear because I had a number of constituents, I had constituents over the years that were not necessarily here undocumented, but they were also maybe here legally, but they did not have citizenship, who voted when they should not have voted and no fault of their own through the system. So I think as we give them the time to fix this very, very big mistake, and find and have clear accountability in the last administration of who was responsible at this, whether it's at the Secretary of State or Motor Vehicle Office, I think it's we should allow the governor and allow her new administration to correct something that had nothing to do with her.
0: Your colleagues on the other side of the aisle have sought to form a special committee in the state legislature with subpoena power to investigate this error. You sit on the State Senate Judiciary Committee. Does there need to be an investigation in the legislative body, or should it just be left up to the people conducting the independent investigation?
1: Again, I go back to, it should be up to the people. And as I said, it's a former U.S. senator who's well-respected at a law firm. But this is a party that is really not relevant. They wanted to have investigations on why whales and dolphins were dying because of quote-unquote windmills happening. And then as soon as they lost 20 seats, they stopped, all the whales and dolphins stopped dying because of offshore wind. They want to have investigations constantly because they think that it plays to their base. But unfortunately, they've continued to lose every swing district in the state. I think they're down to 22 seats in the assembly, which again, since Watergate, 1974, we have not seen that few Republican assembly members. Instead of talking about affordability and housing and healthcare and how to bring people together and political civility, they focus on these issues that really don't help anyone.
0: So just to confirm, you would not support a investigation in the state legislature on this, that just leave the independent investigation, let that be?
1: I trust the Attorney General of the state, who was unanimously voted by every Republican senator. She received every vote on judiciary. I trust her, and I trust the administration. And I want to give them their due diligence, due time to actually do an investigation instead of a bunch of politicians trying to do it.
0: Now, in light of this controversy, there's been renewed calls to pass voter ID laws in New Jersey. Governor Sherrill did express an openness to it, only to be met with backlash from voting rights activists. Does the state need to strengthen its voter ID requirements in light of all this?
1: No, I don't think the voter ID had anything to do with 400 people. They clicked the wrong button, or in their minds, they clicked the right button on the software and went the other way. This is, again, a distraction, and I'm very concerned about making sure we protect our democracy, protect our faith in elections. What happens in other countries when you start having governments that try to sow doubt in judicial systems or the press or in elections usually causes unrest in that government. And that's what we're seeing happening. We're seeing the same people call for voter ID saying that the 2016 and 2024 presidential elections where Donald Trump won and there were Democratic presidents who gave him that election was fraudulent, was correctly done. The 2020, where Donald Trump was president, was fraudulent. They're basically questioning fraud in any election where they do not win. And it's a really dangerous precedent that the Republican Party is doing in New Jersey and across the country. And it's a precedent that I think is going to cause them to lose a lot more elections as they will in November. Voter ID is just a distraction. Our elections are safe. They're secure. You're going to always have errors. You're going to always have problems. What's important is that you catch those errors and then you correct them, just as we do in any other situation in life.
0: You say voter ID is a distraction, so you don't think the legislature needs to visit this question at all? You think it's, you know, the laws on the books are fine the way they are?
1: I would again challenge any of the Republican county clerks in the state. Give us a list of names of people who voted illegally in your county. Release them publicly. Until then, it's all just political theater.
0: We're speaking with New Jersey 11th Legislative District Democratic State Senator Vin Gopal. I want to switch gears here and talk about the finances of the state. The most recent state budget signed by Governor Sherrill is the largest in New Jersey history. The final price tag came out to over $60 billion. Critics of the budget say this level of spending is not sustainable. You voted in favor of it. What would you say to those who opposed and still do to this day oppose this budget?
1: Look, I think that what was important is we had a significant several trillion dollar deficit that Governor Sherrill cut in literally a third, had cut that by about $2 billion, had cut the deficit down. Spending is up because all across the country, whether we're in our homes, whether we're in as a small business or government, healthcare costs are going up, inflation is going up, and costs are going out of control. New Jersey has a government problem, and this is a problem that has existed from both parties. We have too much government, 565 towns, 21 county governments, 600 school districts. Candidate Sherrill was the first candidate ever in New Jersey history of either major party to say she supports mandatory consolidation of government services. In that same debate, then candidate Jack Chiarelli said he believes in only incentives and not mandating. And I believe we're going to see a pathway under Governor Sherrill and the Democratic Senate where we start looking at mandating government. We do not need 600 school districts. The top three school districts in the state of New Jersey are bigger than the bottom one-third, 200 combined on population. Costs are skyrocketing because of all the government we have. So I am hopeful that the steps we take over these next few years will continue to help on that. But there is nowhere in the state or country where costs are not going up because we have corporations that are continuing to do really, really well, billionaires and multimillionaires that are doing well. All these companies are making record profits, jacking up healthcare, jacking up insurance costs, jacking up every expense on regular middle-class New Jerseyans. But this budget had $2.3 billion for the Anchor program, $300 million for senior freeze, $700 million for Stay NJ, any senior that's making $200,000 or less with a pulled property tax cap. There's a lot in this budget that revolves around property tax rebates. But at the end of the day, we have to consolidate and shrink the size of New Jersey government. We cannot have 600 school districts. We cannot have 565 individual municipalities. We cannot have hundreds of housing authorities and sewer authorities and parking authorities and fire districts and towns and everything else. As long as we have that, it's going to be a very expensive state to live in. And Democrats are the only ones right now saying we need to mandate this. The incentives, all of the offers we try to get, the shared services, none of that works. We got to consolidate government.
0: You say consolidation is key. If that's the case, would this number be able to come down? Because I'm sure you've heard a million times over, critics, particularly Republicans of this budget, say there's way too much of a big spending problem in Trenton and it just keeps getting bigger and bigger. We're not seeing results from this. Would we potentially be able to see either it stay the way it is next fiscal year if we were to consolidate, per se, or even could we reduce the size of this budget? Is there any way to bring that cost down?
1: Anyone that tells you they're going to lower the cost altogether, when we see healthcare costs are not a controllable cost. We've got thousands of employees retiring in the state of New Jersey, whether they've served as police officers or teachers or state workers, and we have significant pension payments. We made full pension payment again. We had governors for years until Governor Murphy got here. Every Democratic Republican governor prior to him did not make pension payments. We were paying billions of dollars on interest because we did not pay the pension, because we raided in the 90s and 2000s the Transportation Trust Fund under Democratic and Republican governors. We're paying a lot in interest. And so yes, if we do consolidate government and do it in a humane way as people retire, it's not going to happen in 1 year. It's going to take multiple years. You're going to get pushbacks from mayors and superintendents of schools and other people that want to keep their feet to them. People always say they love the idea of consolidation, just don't do it in my backyard. That's what needs to change here. We need to mandate it. We need to do it in a humane way. Public employee unions, some of them will not be happy, but we can do it in a humane way where we can do it through attrition and look at the next 3, 5, 10 years. I've got a school district in Monmouth County that's down to 200 students. Only 25% of their building is full, 25%. But they refuse to sell the building and consolidate the district because somebody's father went to the school and their grandfather went to school and so forth. And that's the problem with New Jersey's addiction to home rule. And all of this is driving our property taxes up. It's driving our cost of living up. It's also the reason why, even why we're one of the most diverse states in the country, we're actually one of the most segregated. We are the most segregated state in the country because we have 600 individual school districts where none of the communities tend to mirror each other. So yes, I think a lot of this comes down to consolidation, but it's not going to happen in 1 year.
0: There was also supplemental funding that passed in addition to this initial budget for this fiscal year. Would we need less of that if we were to consolidate these school districts, police departments, et cetera?
1: The supplemental budget, yes and no, but those are some worthy projects. A lot of that supplemental funding went to mental health funding, crisis care. We put $16 million to build 5 new crisis care centers for folks that are going through a mental health crisis. We used funding to fund the 988 network, which is parallel to 911, except it's for mental health. There's a number of supplemental programs that do cost money that I do believe New Jersey has a responsibility to take care of its most vulnerable residents. We still have a lot of children in the state living in poverty as far as food and free and reduced lunch. So yes, we put millions of dollars more to making sure that children under a certain poverty level would receive a meal when they got to school. So there were supplemental funding on things that I think is just hard to not say we have some kind of a moral responsibility to pay for. Obviously, that's my worldview. I know some of my colleagues on the other side of the aisle don't share that. And that's what we try to battle every election side to see whose ideas the public wants to support.
0: One population that is closely watching what happens with New Jersey's finances going forward are senior citizens. One part of the budget that has sparked some controversy is lowering the income threshold for Stay NJ. The maximum income level eligible for the program has gone from $500,000 a year to $200,000 a year or less. Cheryl and leaders in the state legislature say this helps preserve the program intended to assist seniors. Considering we've seen so many members of New Jersey's elderly population leave the state in recent years, could this drive more of them to move elsewhere?
1: No. If you're a senior, if you're over the age of 65, you're likely retired or close to retired, hopefully. And you're making $400,000 to $450,000 a year. That means you're making it on passive income, stocks, retirement, investments. To get a tax break on that, I think is a little high. That said, $200,000, I think, captures most seniors in the state. If you're a senior and you're retired as a teacher or construction worker or worked in a restaurant, and you're, you know, Social Security and whatever money, and maybe you have some investments, $200,000 is a good number. I would like to see that possibly go up a little bit more to $250,000. I think we could capture some more people in there. But to have it at $500,000, I don't think we should have ever done that. And I understand the importance of trying to make this sustainable long term. If you're a senior in New Jersey over the age of 65 and you are making $150,000 a year, $175,000 a year, you're going to get a significant tax break, $5,000-$6,000 a year off your property tax bill to help you stay in New Jersey. So I think that the number of $500,000 was too high. And to add that point, every Republican in the legislature opposed the Stay NJ program altogether. They all opposed it. They voted against it. They said, we don't like it. We're not doing it. And now they're all defending it because we brought it from $500 to $200 when they all voted against the program in the first place.
0: So you say it shouldn't be as high as $500, but you would like to see it a little higher than what it's at right now. Would this be something you want to see done in the next budget come next year?
1: Yes, I think our revenues are good. I think the Cheryl administration has done a good job winning a lot of lawsuits, $600 million against Facebook, against Meta, budget calculations as far as tax revenues high. I'm going to advocate that it should go a little higher than 200, where that number is 225, 250. Wait for negotiations, try to see what kind of support I have amongst my colleagues. But I do think up a little bit.
0: Now, we have very little time left, but I do want to get to a couple more things. And one being something that you have a large amount of expertise on. Assembly Speaker Craig Coughlin recently came out in favor of the Cheryl administration's push to reform the school funding formula. He says it must retain student-centered while becoming more stable and predictable. You chair the Senate Education Committee. What is the best way to go about this?
1: So I think it's what the administration is doing. I think they are going to start the process, the State Department of Education, start hearings, and spend the next several months in really modernizing and upgrading the school funding formula. I'm going to fight every step of the way, and the governor knows this, as well as folks in my party who sometimes want to hear this, sometimes don't, but consolidation needs to be a key part of that. This is the time to consolidate our school districts. If you are a school that's under 500 students, which is roughly about 235 out of our 600 school districts, about a third, they need to be mandatory consolidation. We need countywide or regional special education services. We need to consolidate transportation. We need to do a ton of things where we can healthcare costs instead of every school district in the state paying for their own set of employees, start consolidating those costs. IT services instead of having 600 school districts do it, waste management services, snow removal, cafeteria services instead of having, again, every school district having its own accounting and their own attorney and auditor and everything. We have to modernize and regionalize this process where we can save taxpayers money and also keep the great quality of education that New Jersey is known for, but at the same time, make sure that taxpayers are being protected here. Simply just saying, here's the school funding, things are going up, costs are going up, here's a ton more money. We know money does not solve the problem. Consolidation is going to be a key part, and I'm going to try to make that as loudly known and heard throughout the process.
0: Before we go here, I want to talk about the status of your party and where things are at. The influence of the Democratic Socialists of America is quickly rising. A number of DSA-backed candidates, as well as those aligned with the DSA, have won Democratic primaries across the country. The group advocates for policies such as abolishing the Senate, eliminating the presidency, and getting rid of prisons. Members of your party, including one of New Jersey's own, Congressman Josh Gottheimer, have condemned them. He says they are not Democrats. They are socialists. Do members of the DSA have a place in the Democratic Party?
1: Yes. It's a broad tent. The ideas you just said as far as abolishing the Senate and prisons are things I fiercely oppose. I think with any political process, you take good ideas and you take bad ideas. A lot of this is the reaction to just absolute insane policies coming out of Washington. We have a federal administration that is questioning election results, questioning the judicial system, questioning the press. That is something we would expect 20 years ago to see in a third world country or in another country. And we see that. We see a president right now who very well possibly could say, if Democrats win Congress, oh, they stole the election. That is what foreign leaders who are not democratically elected say. So as a result of that, you do see a lot of people running from all different places. A lot of these candidates winning all have different positions. They don't share them. There were two Democratic Socialist candidates who won in District 12 and District 10, Anna Lilia Mejia and Adam Hamaway. And both candidates, I don't know Adam Hamway, but they won with about 26-27%. So you had a lot of candidates running. Governor Sherrill, who's pretty moderate, won a large primary against several candidates to the left of her, Sean Spiller and Steve Fulop and a couple others, and she won with 33-34%. So I think just like the Republican Party is going to have candidates running in different wings, Democratic Party is going to have the same thing, and all of that will work itself out. But this is right now an incredible reaction of people's frustration at what they're seeing at the federal level. I don't think in a lot of people's lifetimes they would expect election results to be actively questioned. They didn't expect. I mean, if you told me 20 years ago that we're going to have a president who's going to, you know, try to rename the Kennedy Center, any of these things that we would see as a fabric of our country and our heritage and our democracy and our history, we would say this is unusual or this is not good or healthy.
0: We'll have to see where this all goes from here. New Jersey 11th Legislative District Democratic State Senator Vin Gopal, thank you so much for joining me. Really appreciate it.
1: Thanks so much for having me.
0: Well, that about does it for me this week. Thank you so much for joining me as always. to stay in touch with what's going on with the show, all you have to do is follow me on social media. You can do that on X at @Block_Joey. Again, my last name is spelled BLOCH_Joey. You can also check me out on Instagram at joey.block.39. Again, that is at joey.block.39. Before I go, I want to wish you and your family a very happy Labor Day. Hope you are kicking off the end of summer party well here and that you're enjoying as best as you can. Thank you so much for listening. It has been a pleasure. We'll be back again next week with more In the Middle right here on Fox Sports New Jersey.
2: NBC News Radio, I'm Lisa Taylor. Another survivor has been found in a tunnel that was buried in mud by the raging floodwaters in Nepal. This follows two workers rescued after 9 days. More from Danielle Hamamjan.
3: They were pulled out, caked in mud, but alive. Two workers trapped in a tunnel after those catastrophic floods had been buried deep beneath debris and layers of mud at a hydropower plant.
2: The New York Times says a Chinese worker was found alive inside the 740-foot tunnel. An estimated 1,200 people were killed in last week's flood when a glacier collapsed in the Himalayas north of the border, sending a wall of water racing through a mountain town. Gas prices are at record highs for this time of year as Labor Day travelers take to the roads. Tom Costello has the numbers.
4: A gallon of regular now averaging $4.14 a gallon. A year ago, it was $3.20.
2: Diesel's average price is at an all-time high. AAA reports a gallon of diesel is up to about $5.85 as of Friday morning. That's a nearly 9% increase from last month. Southern California could be in for a wet weekend due to the impacts of Hurricane Marie. The storm system off the coast of Mexico is not expected to make landfall. However, it could still bring increased humidity and possible rain and thunderstorms, especially in the mountains. The National Weather Service says there's a chance of rain today through Monday, with the greatest chance expected Sunday. Along the coast, forecasters are calling for a 6 to 8 foot south swell. Strong waves, rip currents, and coastal flooding are likely. Even high tides could reach just over 6 feet by Monday. Former Fox News host Maria Bartiromo is denying reports that she was fired. Fox announced Thursday Mornings with Maria will now be known as Mornings with Fox Business and did not give a reason. A report from Status claimed Fox ousted Bartiromo after she shared internal communications from Fox executives with the White House. 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

0: can resemble NFL preseason games. Meaning,
1: oh yeah,
0: let's just say Notre Dame's up, let's say 35-10. So that's 45 combined points. The total is 46.5. And by that point, it's backup city.
2: Backups.
0: Right? And you're like, come on, second and third Notre Dame defenders, like, prevent a score. So you're just sweating.
1: I needed
0: it
1: a USC touchdown to get over my team total last night, and it was all backups in the fourth quarter. And I got one. We got home.
3: Oh, yeah.
0: There you go.
3: But how about
1: I would have preferred if it was Jaden Maiva.
0: Yeah.
3: How about under? How about the under for folks who took the Oklahoma game last night? The total was 51.5. Yeah. So
1: it opened 50.5 and people bet over. Then it got to 51.5. Then people bet under and it landed 51.5. So there was people you could have middled it last night if you really were sharp.
3: Oh, really my gosh, that would have been insane. Yeah. What a win that would have been.
0: Threading a needle, 51-0.
1: Well, 51 is a key total in college football.
0: It's like doing an underdog read in 54 seconds. Hard to thread that needle right there. You know, it's very hard. How about this? Let's do some top three quickies right here. So we'll look at the top three teams and just very quick notes. Shot clock. Picture an offensive rebound in the NBA. It doesn't reset to 24 seconds, right? It resets to 14 seconds. So even faster right here. We got Ball State at number one, Ohio State. Ohio State favored by 49.5. The total is 55.5. Not much respect for the Cardinal over here. Chirp, chirp, up against it. They've got a quarterback who's 250 pounds. It could be very conservative for Ohio State with Texas on deck. What do you think about this, Rich?
3: Yeah, I mean, look, the reality of the situation is I think Ohio State is going to do with what most teams are going to do who have a big game looming in the very near distance. You're going to see a lot of their backups get action very quickly. You're going to see a very vanilla playbook. These are games early in the season that I kind of go hands off on because I all of the lines are fishy to me. If I were to I don't even want to give advice on this.
1: Take the points. Come on. I took 50. You have they gave you 50 points. You have to take it.
3: I guess do. If I have a lean, it's that way. I hate doing it, though, because there's nothing worse than when, you know, you're flipping back through the channels. You're like, I wonder what's going on at Ohio State. And they're up by 35 at halftime. And you're like, you got to be kidding me.
1: I'd feel okay. If it was 35-0 at half, I think I'd feel pretty good. I took 50.5. Actually, I got 51. I got a book here in town that gave me a 51. Underdog's giving you 50.5. I would still bet. I would still take 50.5. It goes back to the point of next week. And this is why I like Texas State as well against Texas. Like, what does Ohio State have to prove today?
0: Right.
1: Nothing. Yeah. And they have everything to lose next week. Whereas some other teams, for example, Notre Dame plays Rice next week. Like, he's like, yeah, all right. Just empty the playbook this week. It's not going to matter a whole lot. Whereas Ohio State and Texas, I guarantee you that there's at least one coach from both teams that are at the other team's games today, like some advanced scout or some kind of advanced scout taking plays.
0: No cell phones, though, right? Nothing. A la Michigan, right? No cell phones.
1: Yeah, right. It's all legal, wink, wink. But I would, if I was Ohio State, if I was Texas today, if I was Sark, I would show nothing, absolutely nothing. And I think that favors the dog, not only Ball State, who I can't name one player on Ball State, but I took 50.5. Why not?
0: Okay, all right. And crack style, we're rooting for you.
1: So you want to be a gambler.
0: Yeah. Number two, Oregon, hosting Boise State. Oregon favored by 24.5. The total is 51.5. Boise State doesn't tackle. It's an issue. Like, you got to get people to the ground. They do the worst job in FBS. That's what happened last year. I don't think they've completely just turned it around, and it's like, whoa, this team, they tackle everyone. It's going to be a rough, rough day. Dante Moore, the running game, these backs are hard to bring down. They suck at it. 24.5, it's one of those point spreads where it's like, you get the hook, though. Come on, take the Broncos. It's like when you start trying to do me favors, I know you're trying to set me up to screw me over here. So I if anything, I'm laying the points in this one, Rich. What do you think?
3: You know what? I would be more on the side of taking the points with Boise, and here's the reason why.
0: Yeah.
3: 9-5 season last year. And I understand they lost a lot offensively, but don't forget about what happened last time Boise went to Autzen. That was in 2024. Oregon barely escaped by the skin of their teeth with a 37-34 victory, needing a field goal as time expired. Plus, Boise State's quarterback, Maddox Madsen, who I've seen in person many times, called many of his games, he's one of just three active FBS quarterbacks with at least 35 games played at the same school. Wow. So when you think about consistency, when you think about the fact that Boise State has the same signal caller under center for that many games, it's so unique and rare in the culture of college football. They've posted 28 consecutive winning seasons. That's the longest active streak in the country right now. So this is one of those teams. This isn't your normal ho-hum early season scheduling speed bump for Oregon. This is, they scheduled a little bit of a challenge here early in the season. So I'd be more interested in taking the points and laying the points in this one.
1: Yeah, Oregon's a tough team. I really like their offense this year. I think Drew Meringer, their new OC, took over for Will Stein. Comes from their system. He was basically the co-OC last year, so you get a seamless transition in terms of Dante Moore's development and his progression. And I love that. I love the running game. De'Aaron Hill, Jordan Davison, or Thunder and Lightning. Yep. They've got this. We know how great the tight end room was last year. They've got another really good one this year, Jamari Johnson, probably their most dynamic pass catcher, but their receiving group is very deep. Evan Stewart's back from injury. Like, they are about as complete of a team as you're going to find in college football. I think if I had to pick a national champion today, I think Oregon's the most complete team. I think their defense, it's a no-fly zone, especially their secondary. Probably one of the best secondaries in the sport this year. I know we just talked about Notre Dame and Leonard Moore, but I think start to finish, top to bottom, I think Oregon's secondary might be better. So there are no holes on this team. Can they cover 24 against Boise? Abso-frickin-lutely. They play Oklahoma State next week, so they're not really gearing down for anything. And we've seen Oregon really throttle up these early season games at home. Last year, they beat Oklahoma State by like 70 points or something crazy. It was absurd. Shout out Jeff Schwartz, former Oregon guy. He's at the game today. I'm filling in for him tomorrow on Countdown. So hope he has a good weekend. And Eugene, I'm assuming it's like an alumni or, you know, homecoming type of situation in their first game. But should be a really fun one. I've got a slight cover for Oregon. I don't have a ton on this one, but betting-wise.
0: That's the thing. Oregon's loaded, and they've had to sit with the IU beatdown in the CFP for months now. This is the first time they get out there.
1: That's why I like Miami last night, too.
0: Yeah.
1: Because Indiana game. It was their last game, you know?
0: By the way, you mentioned Skin of My Teeth, Rich. That is a Megadeth song. Your metal fun nugget for the day. Super fast, because we mentioned it. Tennessee State at number three, Georgia. Georgia favored by 48.5. They are awful under Kirby Smart covering these huge spreads. Did they finally get a cover in this one here? The numbers fluctuated a bit. This morning I've been watching it on Underdog. It went down to 46.5. It's back up to 48.5. So a little back and forth action in this one.
3: Yeah. Look, this is such a different game than the one we were just talking about. Completely different in so many ways. Whereas Boise State, I think, is a legitimate opener. I mean, Georgia should completely control this game. Obviously, they went 12-2 last year. They're going against a Tennessee State team who had the almost exact opposite, 2-10 a season ago. And then you just look at the enormous statistical gaps in every single direction. Plus, this being the first ever meeting, you're going to have a lot of Tennessee State kids with big eyes walking between the hedges. This feels like demolition in the waiting. But as you mentioned, Kirby Smart, you know, with SEC play not opening until September 19th, Western Kentucky next week.
0: Maybe
3: this is one of those tune-up games where, you know, by the third quarter, it's just a sleepy victory that they're cruising toward instead of worrying about covering a big, big spread.
1: I mean, again, Georgia's 0-14 against the spread when Kirby Smart's favored by 38 or more.
0: Crazy.
1: They've never covered. It's insane. I have no analysis on this game other than I'm sure Georgia's heard that this week.
0: Yeah.
1: I'm sure they've heard it this week. And I would say first half, I got 27 and a half. I laid four touchdowns with Georgia in the first half. That would be the only wager I would make on this one.
0: Okay. All right. We got Rich Ornberger, Penn State All-American, Jared Smith, FSR betting analyst. I'm Brian Noe. Coming up next, rapid fire, a bushel of picks. We'll throw them out to you Frisbee style. Hopefully get you some winners. That's on the way. It's Fox Sports Radio's Countdown to Kickoff, presented by Underdog. Unleash your dog.
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9: Did I miss anything important, you guys?
0: I don't think so. Drink coffee with mayonnaise.
9: Yeah, I was going to say, I've been back for 30 minutes when you did that, and I was ready to leave again. So.
0: Another 6 weeks off. I get it. Yeah, totally.
1: I don't blame you.
0: Our technical producer extraordinaire, Mr. Chris Perfett.
17: I might have to call a foul on everyone referring to Miracle Whip as mayonnaise. It's not that. As a mayonnaise enjoyer. Real quick, my horse picks for this weekend. It is 2-year-old weekend, so a little bit of acid in the throat trying to do this. But I like the pedigree on Flight Command in the Spendthrift. He's 10-1. At Saratoga in the Spinaway, I like Summer Starlet. She's 2-1. And then Kentucky Downs is Kentucky Turf Cup. I like Old Crazy Bone. He's a little bit of an older guy, but at 8-1, I like kind of place or show on all these guys.
1: Look at this.
0: All right. By the way, the legs are still there with the non-mayonnaise going. The legs are still in full effect like 3 hours later. That's crazy.
3: So much Miracle Whip stuck to the edge of the glass.
0: Shout out to our guy Saga on digital, posting our clips. Appreciate all of his hard work. Give Fox Sports Radio a follow on X. See our smiling faces, get our picks, all that good stuff. Top of the hour. Jonas Knox in the building here. What is he doing? He's a weekday radio star. What's he doing slumming it on the weekend?
20: This effing guy.
0: Freaking guy over here. In less than 8 American minutes, he's got you covered. Keep it locked right here on Fox Sports Radio. We got some picks to make. Let's do it.
8: Rapid fire.
0: All right, Jared, we start with you. What do you like?
1: All right, I'll go quick. Ball State plus 50.5 at Ohio State. I don't really care who Ball State is playing today, but Ohio State has Texas next week. So that is the reason that we're fading the Buckeyes. We're fading the Longhorns because Texas has to play Ohio State next week. So I'll take 29.5 with Texas State. Can't name a player on Texas State. Don't care. I don't think Texas is going to be fully up for this game. I can name some players on South Carolina. We're going to lay 35.5 against Kent State. This is Kendall Briles' first game as the new OC of South Carolina. Last year, Kent State lost 44-0 at OU, 66-10 at Florida State. 2 years ago, they lost 71-0 at Tennessee. I think Kendall Briles is going to rev up the engines for the Gamecocks today.
3: All right, I'm taking all road dogs in the NFL to start. our season here.
0: Wow.
3: To celebrate having a new title sponsor Underdog and a new dog in the Ornberger household. Give me the Patriots plus 3.5. Drake May and New England already proved they could reach a Super Bowl. I think getting more than a field goal on the road does matter. This is a Super Bowl rematch. Too much respect in Seattle for the Pats. Give me the Niners also on the road, plus 3.5. And the Bucs on the road in Cincinnati, plus 3.5. We saw that defense collapse last season. Road dogs early in the NFL season, they cash in a lot.
0: Wow, I have all this time here. Goodness.
1: Let me stretch my legs out.
0: Wisconsin, Notre Dame, under 46.5. 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I'm laying the 24 and a hook.
3: No.
0: Go, Ducks, go!
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32: NBC News Radio, I'm Lisa Carton. U.S. forces struck three Iranian oil tankers today after Iran launched missiles toward two U.S. Navy warships. U.S. Central Command said no American personnel were injured after a U.S. aircraft carrier and a guided missile destroyer evaded multiple attacks by Iran's Revolutionary Guard. According to CENTCOM, U.S. forces retaliated by disabling two crude oil carriers near the Strait of Hormuz and destroying a third vessel near the Gulf of Oman. U.S. Envoys Steve Witkoff and Jared Kushner arrived in Moscow today to begin a push to restart stalled peace negotiations. After meeting with Russian President Putin, the envoys are expected to travel to Kyiv to meet with Ukrainian President Zelensky. Details of the weekend peace talks have not yet been disclosed, but a Kremlin spokesman said today that Putin has ordered a 72-hour pause in attacks on Ukraine's capital during the talks. An American Airlines flight from Dallas to Newark was diverted to Baltimore last night after a passenger became violent. Larry Kofsky has the story.
2: Images from Flight 618 show the passenger duct-taped to his seat after he allegedly became verbally and physically aggressive toward his seatmate as well as flight attendants.
4: Thrashing around, and I think he hurt himself and was bleeding on the plane and in the seat and apparently was assaulting the man that was sitting next to him.
2: Michelle Ang Reyes was on the flight and described the chaos.
4: The man that he was attacking was, like, he looked Middle Eastern and he was wearing a really nice business suit. I had heard that he had started saying racist things towards this man before he attacked him.
2: The man had to be dragged from the plane after it landed in Baltimore. It then continued on to Newark, arriving several hours late.
32: Parts of the Midwest and Mid-Atlantic will be drenched by severe storms over the Labor Day weekend. Intense thunderstorms are possible from Michigan to Delaware and will largely impact the same area that was soaked on Thursday and left about 500,000 customers without power. 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

0: Well, yeah. Now we can add Pro Football Hall of Famer Michael Irvin to that list. The playmaker was appearing on a live stream with a YouTube influencer who goes by N3on when the following exchange occurred.
1: I keep spamming the name Jed York. Who is that?
2: Jed York is the owner of the 49ers who got caught with $140 sex workers.
1: Oh, this is recent?
2: Yeah.
1: Oh.
2: And I'm like, man, come on, man. Is that really a crime? Leave that alone. We all, everybody's paying for it.
1: Huh?
2: You got even a girlfriend?
1: What?
2: You got a girlfriend?
1: No, I don't have a girlfriend.
2: You take her out to eat, you paying
1: that
2: for
1: you
2: it.
1: You pay for it regardless.
2: Everybody's
1: you buying a gift.
2: Right, so what
1: I'm
2: are
1: taking
2: we
1: her for
2: doing?
1: Food and then taking her whatever.
2: So why we got to embarrass this man for $140? He's not, we're not
1: it was 140 bucks?
2: Kids. Yeah, it's, so yeah. And that's another thing too. So some people think, you're a billionaire, why don't you go to high-end places? The high-end places get you in trouble all the time.
0: So apparently there is at long last detente in the Cowboy 49er rivalry. Michael Irvin coming out in support of Jed York. Back to you.
3: All right, so a couple of things. Who did you say the streamer was, Isaac? That he was talking
0: you don't
3: with?
0: Know? You don't know N3on? Well, come on.
3: I think that you don't know because his name is Neon.
0: No, it's spelled N, the number 3-O-N, N3on.
3: Yeah, but he goes by Neon.
0: Is there a YouTube streamer pronunciation guide out there that I'm unaware of?
3: All right. Oh, hold on a second. Let's go live to our I have in-depth knowledge on streaming insider Chris Perfett for the latest. Chris?
4: It's been like internet culture for 30 years to use numbers in place of letters.
3: Yeah, it's Neon.
4: It's Neon.
0: All right.
3: Hey, Isaac, listen, I'm not judging. Like, you know, I've seen some of his work.
0: Okay, so...
3: You know, not
0: so,
3: my thing.
0: So, boxer Leon Spinks, his name is spelled L3ON. Is that what you're saying?
3: No, right. Listen, I'm with you. I think it's kind of goofy. Right. I don't understand why we're doing this, but it is pronounced Neon.
0: Fine.
3: But I don't want to bury the lead here.
0: Yeah.
3: I get what Michael Irvin's saying, man.
0: Okay, fair you know, enough. Like, fair enough.
3: I get it. The problem is... Michael Irvin is also the same guy who's had a little bit of a track record with, you know, off-field issues,
0: yeah.
3: Per se.
0: A whole house.
3: Jeff Perlman did a book on the
0: great
3: Dallas Cowboys.
0: Book. Oh, my it gosh. Yeah. Great book.
3: Michael Irvin may not have stabbed a teammate with scissors.
0: While getting a haircut.
3: Okay.
0: No, that's confirmed. It wasn't may not. It actually happened.
3: You know,
0: man.
3: The Cowboys White House. All right. If anybody wants to look at it. Michael Irvin taking the side of Jed York, even, you know, with the 49ers Cowboys rivalry withstanding, Michael Irvin taking the side of Jed York. I don't know that that's necessarily the guy. No shade at Michael Irvin. I love Michael Irvin. I think he's awesome. But I don't necessarily think that that's the guy that would be the first one I would go to be like, well, look, he's got my back. You know, like if you did something awful and the first person to come to your defense was Jeffrey Dahmer, I would say, listen.
0: Oh, God.
3: Listen, you got to get better friends. Okay.
0: Yeah.
3: Like you got to get a better legal
0: team. He's not head and shoulders above the rest is what you're saying.
3: Like, could you imagine like, hey, you know, people are getting on me for my behavior. You know, what should I do about it? You know what? I have my friend Ted, last name Bundy. He's the guy that I would go to on this stuff.
0: I was going to say Kaczynski, but the same principle applies.
3: Know, yeah, like, listen, you know, like, but he's well-spoken, and he's past all that. So, yeah, I would venture to guess that's probably not the best move there. If you were going in that direction.
0: So you're not anticipating Michael Irvin being a character witness at the Jed York trials?
3: No. Maybe not for a lot of you, but would you like to call anybody? The defense team calls Michael Irvin to try and explain that. The problem is, and I don't think, because look, yeah, hey, listen, you're going to pay for dinner and a movie. You're going to do this and that. Okay, but... It's not a written agreement when you pay for dinner in a movie that it's going to lead to what Jed York was hoping it was going to lead to.
0: At a 9:30 on a Sunday morning.
3: 9:30 on a Sunday, you had reached out multiple times. You knew what you were trying to pay for. And the guy showed up to a trailer park the next morning with cash looking to get smoked. Okay, that's what we're talking about here. All right. Jed York showing up in a pair of basketball shorts. All right. Mesh basketball shorts, which, by the way, vet move, clearly done it before. Clearly easy access. All right. If anybody's wondering what I'm talking about, how many times have you been to a gym and there's some guy in there who just pulls up the pant leg at the urinal? You know, easy access. All right. It's the way that thing is done. Not that I know from experience. All right. But Jed York did not look like somebody who just may or may not run into something like that. All right. Jed York looked like somebody who was dressed for the occasion.
0: You know, so, breaking this down, you're breaking this sort of thing down with the command of John Madden breaking down the Hogs offensive line in the 1980s. Good for you.
3: That's right. Yeah, I know that system. Yes, I know that system well. All right. So if you need me to, it's like with Tex Winter breaking down the triangle. Listen, I know. I know how this offense works. All right. I know it like the back of my hand. All right. Trust me. So Jed York, that's the issue. Michael Irvin, probably not the best guy to be speaking on his behalf. Jonas Knox here on Fox Sports Radio. Thank you, Isaac. At the Jonas Knox on X, at Jonas Knox Show on Instagram. And you can hang out with us, as always, on the iHeart Radio app. All right, so coming up next here, we are going to give you the brutal truth about several storylines in the world of sports we have not had a chance to get to yet, but you have been force-fed over the past several days. It's another edition of Do You Care? And It's Yours right here on FSR. But let us first tell you about our friends at DraftKings, because you're probably looking at some of these college football games and you're thinking to yourself, man, how could I spice things up? 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

0: I apologize.
1: That's all right.
0: That's a true story.
1: Now, did you just never talk to her again?
0: I got to get to the scoreboard.
1: Okay. All right.
0: Yeah, the romance kind of went out of it at that point, I'm afraid.
1: Oh, that's too bad. I'm sorry.
0: Anyway.
1: She was probably just a wretched human being.
0: Well, that she would have fit right in with me. I mean, you know, one wretched human being with another.
1: You lucked out, Ilo.
0: Dodged a bullet, and apparently so did she. Well, North Texas has not dodged much today because with 5 seconds left in the second quarter at defending national champion and sixth-ranked Indiana, the Hoosiers up 24-6 in that one. 13th-ranked Alabama, 31-7 lead over East Carolina, 19 seconds remaining in the second half. Number 23, Houston, a 19-7 lead as they've just kicked a field goal over Oregon State with 35 seconds left to play in the second quarter. Let's check in on number one, Ohio State. Here is the one and only dulcet voiced Paul Keels on WBNS.
2: Pulls a trigger deep down the right side of the field. Ball in the air, and it is caught in the end zone. Jeremiah Smith, 48-yard touchdown grab from Julian Sayin, and Ohio State gets their first TD of the year, leading 6-0.
1: And he's got a little younger Gene Deckerhoff.
0: Oh, good pull. Great Gene Deckerhoff.
3: Touchdown, Tampa Bay.
0: Do you know that Jesse the Body Ventura was once his color analyst with the Tampa Bay Buccaneers back in the day? Did you know
1: that?
0: Was
1: he really?
0: He was.
1: I love Jesse the Body Ventura.
0: I love him too.
1: God, man. You know what I saw?
0: I'm just a guy asking questions. That was more Hacksaw than the Body, by the way.
1: He's the best. But you know by the way, you ever see his back and forth with Pierce Morgan?
0: No, I'll have to look it up on YouTube.
1: Look that up.
0: I will.
1: Look that one up. But Jesse the Body Ventura, and if you're an old school, you'll remember this. So you remember Saturday Night's Main Event?
0: Of course. Yes.
1: They have a shirt. They sell shirts with the Saturday Night's Main Event logo, and every time I see it, I think of Jesse the Body Ventura.
0: Oh, I'm gonna have to get one. That was one of
1: great.
0: The seminal shows of my youth. But anyway, number one, Ohio State up 21-0 over Ball State. 4 minutes left to play in the second quarter there. Finally, Joan, don't be offended by this, but I just want to ask. Just want to make sure. Do you know what C-SPAN is?
1: Isn't that like a news network?
0: Okay, yeah. So, fine. Good for you. Yes, it is the cable public affairs network.
1: They used to have a sports ticker on the bottom I would watch when I missed CNN's sports.
0: They didn't have a sports ticker on C-SPAN.
1: Yes,
0: no.
1: It did.
0: No,
1: yes,
0: you're out of your mind.
1: C-SPAN
0: no,
1: had a sports ticker.
0: I don't believe
1: ticker.
0: You. I do not
1: what
0: believe
1: do you, mean?
0: You. I don't believe you. Look,
1: I'll look it up right now. And by the way, if I'm wrong, we'll just take it out of the podcast. How's that?
0: No, you don't have to take it out of the podcast. No, you're thinking of FNN, the Financial News Network. C-SPAN never had a sports ticker.
1: I'm telling
0: you're
1: you,
0: out of your mind. You're out of your mind. Okay
1: I'm gonna ask AI
0: fine.
1: Right now.
0: We'll stick a pin in that because we have, Jonas, a C-SPAN college football tailgate beer shotgunning update. Prior to today's matchup between Iowa State and Southeast Missouri State in Ames, C-SPAN provided live coverage of U.S. Senate candidate Josh Turek shotgunning a beer with Iowa State fans outside of Jack Trice Stadium. Listen.
4: Somebody made it on the shirt, but all right. Now you got to vote for me.
5: I do. Already done it.
4: Appreciate it, brother.
0: C-SPAN, an emerging force in college football coverage. Back to you.
1: That's tremendous. And look, isn't that relatable? I'm telling you, college football on a Saturday and booze just go hand in hand. I don't care what anybody says.
0: Yeah.
1: By the way, I just want to, I did look this up.
0: Yeah, you were wrong.
1: I was wrong.
0: Okay.
1: I meant headline news. I confused that there. Headline news used to have a sports ticker and sports back in
0: okay.
1: the day.
0: No, everybody knows that. That's right.
1: Sorry.
0: No. By the way, this guy who shotgunned the beer, turns out he's like, he's a two-time Paralympic gold medalist in men's basketball for Team USA. How about that?
1: That's awesome.
0: Yeah.
1: Have you ever shotgunned a beer, Isaac?
0: Jonas, does it look and sound like I've ever shotgunned a beer.
1: I don't know. You nearly got duped by some slob in Columbia, South Carolina, thinking she went to SC.
0: Jonas, like, you're wrong. You. I didn't nearly get duped. I got duped. There was no nearly there.
1: You got catfished.
0: I did.
1: By some trucker in South Carolina.
0: well, perhaps she did too. I mean, look, let's be honest. We're relatively the same age, and you used to work in South Carolina. Maybe one way or another, you wound up crossing paths and maybe dating Girl Star 44. You don't know that.
3: Oh, yeah. Listen, man. Lean time. I didn't have a lot of friends out there. Lean times, you know?
0: Like, you know what you mean?
3: The old rating scale kind of played with the numbers while you were out there to make it make sense. But, yeah, have you ever shotgunned a beer?
0: Jonas.
3: Yes.
0: Jonas, I know what C-SPAN is without you having to ask me. I mean, take a guess. I never. My wife, on the other hand, never mind.
1: Well, I would just say shotgunning a beer, there is an art to it. And also, you're never really doing the whole beer because usually a lot of it spills out.
0: Well, it spilled out on this gentleman, according to his.
1: I can slam beers. Like, if you give me a beer and a cup, I can compete with a good amount of people.
0: Well, what's the difference between slamming and shotgunning?
1: Because a shotgunning is you're popping a hole in the bottom of the can that you've got to drink out of, and then you've got to open the top of the can. There's like a technique to it. It's not, I mean, listen, we're not talking about, you know, like building a rocket. It's just you got to, there's a technique to it.
0: I respect that. As it turns out, there's more than meets the eye about this, or more than meets the liver, as it were.
1: And now, have you ever done a shoey?
0: Are you referring to one-time Major League Baseball middle reliever Paul Shuey?
1: But I do remember him. Okay. I might have had his starting lineup action figure, by the way, back in the day. But a shoey is Australia, New Zealand. What they do is they take their shoe off, they pour beer in their shoe, and they drink out of their shoe.
0: Ah.
1: So I've actually seen a guy from Australia do it next to me. He pulled off a pair of Vans that smelled like he had just taken them out of a morgue shoey of beer at a bar right in front of me. It was disgusting.
0: That's a whole new level, but do you think that might be going on outside of the Melbourne Cricket Ground before the 49ers-Rams contest this week?
1: I wouldn't worry about it if the Rams have this brilliant idea about not traveling out there yet. We're going to get to that later.
0: No time for a shoey.
1: Yeah, no time at all. There he is, the great Isaac Lohenkron with you here on Fox Sports Radio. By the way, coming up next here, somebody's got a real interesting approach to the whole Heisman Trophy thing, and we're going to call our shot. And it's all yours right here on FSR. 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

0: Jonas Knox, Fox Sports Radio. Coming up top of next hour, a little over 10 minutes from now. For some reason, people have doubted this man's ability to focus on the task at hand in the NFL. And I'm going to tell you why they need to acknowledge that moving forward. That'll be yours again coming up here a little over 10 minutes from now. By the way, if you've missed any of today's show, you can check the podcast out. 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You'll find today's full show posted right after we get off the air. That's a 4-hour edition of this program. A 4-hour edition you can find on the podcast. So I will tweet out a link to that at the Jonas Knox, is where you can follow me on X, at Jonas Knox Show on Instagram as well, too. So I thought this was an interesting approach from somebody in college football, and it took place last night. So Miami went to Stanford and just wiped out Stanford last night. And Malachi Toney had an incredible game. So Malachi Toney, 12 grabs, 234, 3 touchdowns. Awesome. Just awesome game. And he's hitting the Heisman pose, you know, a couple of times. He's hitting the Heisman pose, which is a really interesting approach considering he's got zero shot at winning it. Zero. And I'll tell you why. Because the Heisman Trophy, except for a couple of outliers, is a quarterback award. So do you think that Malachi Toney would win the Heisman? Or do you think the guy that would be throwing to him as he amassed all those stats would maybe be a Heisman front runner? I don't know. Darian Mensah throwing for 400 yards and 5 touchdowns also feels like it's noteworthy. And it's so noteworthy that Darian Mensah is currently the favorite to win the Heisman Trophy on DraftKings. So, like, look, I get the approach. Unless Malachi Toney was doing that in reference to Mensah, like, if that was what was happening here. But when a receiver puts those numbers together, the credit for a lot of the big awards usually goes to the quarterback. Anybody that plays fantasy football knows this. One of the more annoying things that happen with fantasy football is when you're playing a guy, you have the receiver, but he's got the quarterback throwing to your receiver, because you just end up canceling each other out. You just wipe each other's stats out. It's really annoying. It's awful. So I get it. That's your stage. That's your moment. It's a Friday night. You guys are rolling. He had an incredible game. Great player. I get all that. I just think that with the Heisman Trophy, tie goes to the quarterback in a situation like this. So as much as Malachi Toney is throwing out the Heisman pose, I do feel like when it's all said and done, the guy more likely to win the Heisman, if he wins it on that team, is going to be his quarterback. Jonas Knox here on Fox Sports Radio. By the way, speaking of DraftKings, you know, you can get after it a little bit this weekend, and I'd like to call my shot on something, all right? Now, we did this on Two Pros and a Cup of Joe yesterday, and I want to keep consistent here and show you I'm a man of my word. Last year, my Hawaii Rainbow Warriors went to Vegas to play UNLV and got wiped out, cleaned. This year, they get UNLV. And this year, they get them later on tonight. So I'm going to tell you this right now as I call my shot. I like the Hawaii Rainbow Warriors getting a little bit of revenge, a bounce back performance after last week's slow start and near win at Stanford. I'm going to go Hawaii +3 against UNLV coming up later on tonight, because the wait is over. Football is here, and so is DraftKings. 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Again, that's promo code UPONGAME at DraftKings. The crown is yours. Hour 3 is also yours next here on FSR. We are.
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8: NBC News Radio, I'm Lisa Carton. From crowded airports to heavy traffic on the roads, it's shaping up to be one of the busiest Labor Day weekends on record. Lisa Taylor has more.
9: The TSA expecting to screen over 17 million people by Wednesday. Tom Costello notes the latest fuel prices for the holiday weekend.
10: A gallon of regular now averaging $4.14 a gallon. A year ago, it was $3.20. Today, diesel hit an all-time high. A typical driver now pays $270 more per month to drive.
9: AAA says the most popular destinations this year include Seattle, Orlando, Boston, Denver, and New York City. Average round-trip airfares are up 2% from last year.
8: U.S. forces disabled three Iranian oil tankers today after Iran launched missiles toward two U.S. Navy warships. U.S. Central Command said no American personnel were injured after a U.S. aircraft carrier and a guided missile destroyer evaded multiple attacks by Iran's Revolutionary Guard. According to CENTCOM, U.S. forces retaliated by disabling two crude oil carriers near the Strait of Hormuz and destroying a third vessel near the Gulf of Oman. A federal judge is blocking another attempt by the Trump administration to restrict mail-in voting. Scott Carr has details.
11: On Friday, the judge in Boston ruled the administration's planned restrictions on mail-in voting are likely illegal and should not be implemented before the midterm elections. That ruling extends the temporary ruling that had already been put in place by the judge blocking the Postal Service from moving forward with the new rules. The Trump administration's appealed that block to the Supreme Court.
8: Southern California could be in for a wet weekend due to Hurricane Marie in Los Angeles. Daniel Martindale.
12: The storm is well off the coast of Mexico and not expected to make landfall. However, it could still bring increased humidity and possible rain and thunderstorms, especially in the mountains. The National Weather Service says there is a chance of rain Saturday through Monday, with the greatest chance expected Sunday.
8: Lisa Carton, NBC News Radio.
13: Here's the updated forecast for your Saturday. A mostly sunny day today. Temperatures 80 to 85. North winds at 5 miles per hour. Beautiful day. Mostly clear at night. Evening readings in the 70s. Overnight lows down to 57 to 62. Mostly sunny Sunday. Highs for the day 77. It'll be clear at night in the mid to upper 50s. Labor Day Monday, sunshine. Highs near 80. I'm meteorologist Dean Pelletieri for Fox Sports, New Jersey.
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17: You have to say, okay, I'll be part of this world.

0: you take a shot at the Clippers and their organization, which was really, really disappointing to hear when you did it, Isaac.
1: You once again have just added another example of my history of unprofessionalism in this business. I mean, the tone of your voice suggests that I am actually the real PD Gaming on Reddit. And I was the one who recorded this on my phone at the J. Cole concert last night. Among my favorite J. Cole hits, you know, Crickets, I'd have to do a frantic Google search.
0: Well, by the way, I did, just because I mentioned J. Cole, I thought it was a department store. I was J. Crew. There's a store.
1: What is wrong with you today? You thought that C-SPAN had a sports ticker and you're mistaking J. Cole for J. Crew?
0: Well, because I remember...
1: There's a shoe called Cole Haan. Cole Haan.
0: Yeah, but there's also a store called J. Crew. And I can remember...
1: But why? How could you possibly confuse J. Crew with J. Cole? They're so different.
0: So I got invited to a wedding, and part of the attire for the wedding, per request of the groom, was you had to go get an outfit from J. Crew.
1: Why?
0: And
1: what kind of groom is that?
0: I don't know. Like, it was a long time ago. But I walked into the store, I looked around, and I literally let him know I'm not going to the wedding.
1: Good for you for taking a stand. Now, no offense, but typically those specific requests like that, again, no offense, they come from the bride's side to their bridesmaids. The groom's like, hey, show up with whatever you want. I don't care.
0: Couldn't care less. I had a guy ask me for my wedding. I had a guy ask me, showed up. He goes, hey, man, I don't want to come dressed up. But that's fine. He said, I'm going to have because this guy is, he wears socks with slides. He wears shorts. He wears a fanny pack. Okay. He wears a fanny pack and he wears a hat and he wears a long sleeve shirt.
1: Sounds like a bastion of male fashion.
0: I don't care. He goes, awesome. But he showed up there. We had a blast. But
1: good.
0: I would just... You know, the Clippers have been through enough, everybody. All right. I don't think that J. Cole or Crew or whatever his name is needs to take a subtle dig at the Clippers and their fan base. I would also point out the fact that when you bring up the Clippers, even though it's at Intuit Dome, I would venture to guess that majority of the people in that building were Laker fans and not Clippers fans. And here's how I know that. Because when Chris Paul was traded to the Clippers and he became a member of the LA Clippers, he showed up to a Dodger game. They showed him on the video board. He stood up in a Dodgers uniform and was booed because he was a member of the Clippers. Okay. There is sort of a favoritism in this town towards one over the other. And I don't think that you can really dispute that, Isaac. I think J. Cole knew what he was doing, and I think he was trying to stir the pot a little bit.
1: And so did J. Crew.
0: Yes. I didn't go. Said, I'm not going, buddy.
1: Good for you. Good for taking a stand. Boy, that, you know, I don't even know this person. Yeah. But even I'm insulted that that guy would make that sort of request.
0: Also, I couldn't afford it. Just, there was that too.
1: That's
0: one of those convenient ones. It's like that guy who says, I'm waiting till marriage. It's like, no, man, you had no choice. they kind of forced your hand. So it's like, oh, I don't want to go to the wedding. No, you couldn't afford our stuff. Yeah, it's correct. It's true. All right. Grow up, Isaac. It is Jonas Knox here on Fox Sports Radio. Coming up next, though, we're going to find out whether or not somebody made a major mistake in the world of sports and the world of sports radio. That's yours here on FSR.
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0: never say anything. Like, yes, the numbers are a little sparse. It was Saturday at noon. It was 100 degrees out. And people are doing other stuff. We get it. It's like all good. Like, people can make the jokes they want on social media. That's fine. You can blame AI if you want to get out of it. But then when you come out and have to release a statement a couple of days later, all you did was draw more attention to it. And then Lincoln Riley gets asked about it. And then Joey McGuire's got a comment about it. And then the coach at Cal makes a comment. All of a sudden, it became the butt of the jokes. South Carolina's talking about the game sold out. It's just different here. It means more. Nobody would have done any of that had USC not come out with some sort of a statement defending something they didn't need to defend.
1: I hate to say this, but I've learned this the hard way from, marriage. Most of the time, the best thing to say is nothing at all.
0: Yes. Or just my house, just speak English. I don't know what's going on anyways. It's great. It's great. But I look at it, I go, USC, just, you're bigger than that. Stop acting like a little brother, because all anybody wanted to do last night was look at the number of people in the crowd. That's it. And it's because you couldn't shut your mouth and just be above whatever the criticism is on social media. Do what I do. Read the insults and make them a part of the show. All right? Don't defend yourself. Don't deny any of these claims that are made against me on a weekly basis. All right? Just go with it. Make it part of the act.
1: Be like the Texas A&M Campus Police Department.
0: Yeah. Yeah, basically. And by the way, when are we going to get that? When are we firing those off? Or is that going to be part of the Saturday extravaganza?
1: No, I appreciate you reminding me, because I've put that back in the rotation. Unfortunately, they're not playing as we speak, yeah. But they had to, last night, they had to publish a warning because they were having, one of those campus celebrations. Let me pull it up. So it says, Howdy Ags, midnight yell is an Aggie tradition. Jumping off the bridge in Aggie Park is not. The water near the bridge is shallow, unquote. Stay safe.
0: Yeah, because next thing you know, some 6-footer jumps off that bridge and he comes out 3'8". You know, that would be a problem. You know, they call that lake the Can Crusher.
1: I have a feeling I know the can you're referring to, so okay.
0: Yeah. All right. By the way, that's not the name of the lake, but if you want to rename it, you're welcome. By the way, with the iHeartRadio app, you can stream us wherever you happen to be. 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Up next, we will close up shop on this four-hour extravaganza with another edition of The Scraps, things in the world of sports and beyond we've not had a chance to get to, and it's yours right here on FSR.
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0: college football in particular today. What do you make of Steve Sarkisian this season? Texas is currently in action as well. They're up 28-0. They're not sweating it against Texas State. Arch Manning, I think, for my money, Steve, to see all the things that were lobbed at Arch Manning, even before he took a snap, and the way that he handled it and improved steadily, if not immediately, but steadily, throughout the course of the regular season for the Longhorns last year, I think that Steve Sarkisian is probably, again, this is not a hot seat conversation, but in the traditional former fashion, I don't know if there's a bigger coach or a coach under bigger pressure than Steve Sarkisian at that particular university.
1: Well, again, ever since Arch Manning arrived, they assumed that they were going to, you know, get on a roll. We'll know next week, right? They host Ohio State, number one team in the country. Last year, they opened at Ohio State, which was a tough place for Arch Manning as a first-time starter. He did not play well. They lost that game. But if they beat Ohio State next week, everything's good. And obviously, if Arch Manning plays well in that game, he's going to be very high on the Heisman list moving forward. So that's where it's at. I mean, next week, we don't have to wait long on Texas. Some of these other schools, we have to wait a while and you dig through their schedule. When are we going to really see a big test for them on their schedule? I mean, Texas is loaded. I mean, when you're playing in the SEC and then you throw in Ohio State, they have to play at Tennessee. They get, of course, the Oklahoma game. They've got Ole Miss at home. They're at Missouri. They're at LSU. They're at A&M. It's a fully loaded schedule. So, look, Sarkisian's done pretty well the last couple of years at Texas. And after a rough start, they righted the ship to some degree last year. But, yeah, expectations are high, especially since this is Arch Manning's last year. We're all going to wait to see, but again, we don't have to wait long. Next week's going to be the game, Buck, as they get to host this time Ohio State.
0: 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We'll flip the script to some NFL conversation because the Raiders are about to do something with their quarterback that we haven't seen a team do in almost a decade. We'll tell you what that is coming up next.
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12: Lombard smacks it in the air deep toward right field. De Los Santos back toward the warning track, looking up. That ball's out of here. Bombs away. George Lombard Jr. Swinging a broken back grounder left side of the infield. Lombard circles over, fires on the run, and it's in-time victory for the Somerset Patriots.
11: It's the Somerset Patriots pregame show presented by Horizon Blue Cross Blue Shield of New Jersey. Bringing you lineups, interviews, and everything you need to know ahead of first pitch, we send you live to TD Bank Ballpark in Bridgewater, New Jersey. Here are the voices of the Patriots, Stephen Cusimano and Adam Beck.
12: From UPMC Park in Erie, Pennsylvania, we welcome you to game numbers 130 and 131 of the 2026 Eastern League season. As the Somerset Patriots, the Yankees AA affiliate, enter today 69-60 overall. They're 32-28 in the second half. And the Erie Seawolves enter today 75-53 overall, 39-21 in the second half. Stephen Cusimano with you ahead of game numbers 130 and 131. As I mentioned, it is a doubleheader, Somerset's seventh doubleheader of the season, as the Patriots enter today 6-6 in doubleheader games, coming off their worst loss in franchise history last night. So two opportunities to put that behind themselves after the Patriots fell 17-0 last night. It was a game that just felt like a complete anomaly, especially after winning the first two of the series. Can't let the sour taste from last night get to the Patriots today, where they'll have two of the Yankees' top 10 prospects starting in each end of the doubleheader. Rory Fox starting the first game versus left-hander Joe Miller, and Bryce Cunningham starting the second game versus an opener reliever Colin Fields. So Somerset entering today 32-28. They're three games back of first place Reading. So a big opportunity for the Patriots today, because every team in the league has eight games left, except for these two. They've got nine games left, and with Patriots being three games out with their nine left to be played, they need every last win they can get. And of course, we'll be scoreboard watching Reading and Hartford, who get underway at 6:10 p.m. So as we get set for game number one of two today, we've got a treat on the pregame show as we continue catching up with the entire Somerset Patriots coaching staff. Today we had the opportunity to catch up with strength and conditioning coach Dylan Lidge, who's in his first year with the Somerset Patriots, fourth year with the New York Yankees. So he's been around the block. He started in 2023 with the Single-A Tampa Tarpons, then spent back-to-back years with the Hudson Valley Renegades, 2024 and 25. And he is now rounding out his fourth Yankees-affiliated season and his first with the Double-A Somerset Patriots. So we caught up with Lidge about how he's keeping Somerset's team in strength and conditioned all season long, what his job has been like going from one stop to the next, and what it's like being this late in the year, continuing to make sure that his group of players, both between position players, relievers, and starters, are all healthy and perfectly conditioned for September 5th baseball on days like today where there's going to be two games. So here is fourth year strength and conditioning coach of the Yankees minor league system and first with the Somerset Patriots, Dylan Lidge, on the pregame show. catching up with Somerset strength and conditioning coach Dylan Lidge. First conversation with you this year that's on the air, so welcome and thanks for the time.
13: Yeah, awesome. Glad to spend some time with you on this beautiful Saturday afternoon with college football going on too.
12: Yeah, beautiful gets thrown around a lot, but I mean, it's like 75 degrees, like you said, college football, September. I got to think for you as the strength coach, this is got to be a good time of year too, because you're in the business of keeping these guys in shape and in stamina throughout the whole entire season. So we're in the home stretch now. What is this like to see, I guess, the state of the team with like 10 games left?
13: Yeah, I mean, right now, especially like August and then you hit September, and you know, I usually just kind of really tell the guys, pound in their head, like in April and May, like what you put in the work in April and May is going to help you in August and September and like stay strong. And you know, that's when usually guys are going to be like breaking down or like feeling it. And you know, if you can put the time in early in the season, that's when, you know, towards the end, you're going to be, you know, ending strong. Everyone else is kind of, you know, crawling to the finish.
12: Now you're in located in Tampa full time. So that process, I've got to think, even starts before that they report to their affiliates. So what is it like from, I guess, the start of the year and kind of building guys up and making sure they have the right routines building up into the season and then obviously into the season too?
13: Yeah, I mean, especially, you know, building up into the season, it's, you know, especially in spring training, they're playing and they're also like, you know, they're taking ground balls, fly balls, they're hitting. So you're kind of trying to get the most out of them you can while understanding, respecting, they're also trying to get their reps in too. So you're trying to like push for the last stretch and, you know, and February, March, and then once the season comes, you know, everyone's going to be, you know, have different qualities you want to work on. So, you know, you kind of, you know, add a touch here and there depending on the guy you're working with. So, you know, as the season goes on, you kind of communicate with them and, you know, how they move and what physical qualities you want to work on, whether it's like sprinting, moving faster, being more explosive, whatever you know, each guy's different. So that's kind of my philosophy.
12: So how much of that direction comes from the players versus maybe the Yankees organization? Do they come to you with objectives to say, we want Luis Durango to work on this, or we want Kobe Morales to work on this, and then a mix of what the player themselves want, or how much of a collaboration is there?
13: I mean, if there is, you always want to communicate with the players, see where they're at and how they're feeling and what their goals are. But obviously, you know, we have, you know, our own assessments that we feel like, you know, can help a player as well, whether it's like increasing exit velo or, you know, whatever you want to, you know, objectively measure. So it's kind of a collaboration between staff, different departments, and, you know, making sure that you communicate that to the players so they understand, so they can buy in. And, you know, at the end of the day, you're all working together to the for the same goal of being the best player you can.
12: You were saying it's such a long season. Everybody has kind of their objectives of what they want to work on. Curious if you have any like singled out or individual success stories from this year of somebody who's really come a long way since the start of the season. And I know a lot of it is, again, sustaining kind of the body and mind throughout 6 months of the year. But is there anyone who's really come a long way in terms of something that they've been wanting to work on physically from the start of the season to now?
13: Yeah, I think, you know, you always have these one-offs with routines, with players. And, you know, I think There's a few guys that come to mind, especially with relievers. Like, Sable spend a little more time with them sometimes, just because of their schedule. Same with the starters. I think one guy that has really, you know, gotten better routine would be, I think Cohen's done a pretty good job, given his, you know, how he moves and, you know, being blocked in his prep. So that's one guy. And I guess I wouldn't say there's one specific guy besides him in a way, but everyone at the end of the day, like they kind of find things here and there, like what they can improve on, what, and you know, I would have to say pretty much the whole team in a way.
12: Understandable. Yeah. That means you're doing a good job, right? Keeping everybody improving and just keeping themselves, you know, in the right headspace and the right space physically too. For you, it's your fourth year with the Yankees. Started out with Tampa, you spent 2 years in Hudson Valley, now you're in Somerset. So the progression of going from one level to the next over the span of 4 years, you've worked with a lot of the same players. How have you kind of seen some of their routines grow and evolve as they've gotten older and as they've gotten up to Double A with you?
13: Yeah, that's been one cool thing as I've gone along this journey so far, is, you know, we're kind of climbing a little bit with some of the guys and be on the same teams, and had a handful of guys I've been with since Tampa. So it's been pretty cool to see how they've, you know, developed different routines as, you know, you get higher up in the levels. And, you know, especially with this type of schedule, it's kind of hit the dog day sometimes. So just being able to, like, be consistent and in and out, and, you know, that's been one of the cooler parts is, you know, being with the guy I was with in Tampa my first year. So we're kind of, in a way, going through this together in a sense, too.
14: Is anything different about the job itself going from one level to the next, whether you're in single A, high A, double A, or is it more so just a matter of everyone's bodies maturing and just working on different things as they get older?
13: Yeah, I'd say generally pretty much it's going to be mainly the same, you know, things you got to take care of. But, you know, obviously as you get a little bit, you know, older in age, and, you know, things start kind of change a little bit as far as, like, your routines, what you need to do. So there's a little bit of change in that. And, you know, as, you know, as you get older in age, you just kind of, and you get more innings under your belt, and then, you know, you're, it just kind of, things pop up. So it's just kind of managing those little things here and there.
14: How much of that during the season is, you know, like you said, things pop up. How much of that are you listening for on a day-to-day basis? Or is it more so, you know, a lot of your job just kind of stringing along the routine, making sure that, you know, you're preventing any little things from popping up?
13: Yeah, it's just kind of, you know, just being communicating with the guys, like, in the clubhouse, like, you know, you got some downtime, or, you know, you're working on a guy on the table and you can talk with them. So I think that's one of the best ways for me where I can, you know, if I'm working on a guy, because I have my LMT, so I can do, you know, soft tissue work, that can, you know, lead to conversations that, you know, you wouldn't otherwise have unless they're on the table. So that's one way that I think, you know, has helped me a lot as far as connecting with the guys and being able to, like, help them with routines.
14: I want to jump into your upbringing, your career now, because, you know, you're from Chicago area. When did your kind of love for baseball start, or maybe even it's just a love for athletics or for training or for strength training? When did all that start for you?
13: Yeah, I mean, probably growing up, you know, I had an older brother that played, Mike, and I had a twin brother too, Ryan, who also ended up playing with the Yankees for a little bit too. So I think just being around them and, you know, having my whole family, even my sister, played sports too. So it's just kind of like, that's kind of what we did. And, you know, as you grow up and get older, like, just got more and more, like, passionate and a little bit more serious. So, and, you know, kind of following my older brother's footsteps, Mike, who is a strength conditioning coach with the Phillies right now. Just kind of followed his path a little bit, because I want to stay in baseball. I just wanted to coach it at least. I wasn't going to play. So that's something that we've kind of, we're brought up doing, and it's just kind of stuck.
14: Mm-hmm. Were you Cubs, White Sox? Were your teams growing up?
13: I'd say probably more Cubs.
15: Diehard Cubs, or just, like, kind of?
13: Yeah, we went to Wrigley a lot. I had to say Phillies, too, just because, you know, I had a relative that played with them for a little bit. Okay. So I think growing up, it was kind of like, you know, you're a Cub fan, but then you're rooting for someone else. It's kind of like, you know, little odds, and you're not sure where to pull sometimes. So, yeah, I'd say, like, more Cub fan for sure.
14: So when did you, I guess, decide to pursue strength and conditioning? Like, when did your kind of playing career take a back seat, and then you decided that you wanted to get into coaching a little bit?
13: In high school, I had some back issues. So, and, you know, and my brother was in strength and conditioning. So my senior year, he really took me and my twin brother Ryan, like, under his wing and, you know, trained us, and we were kind of his guinea pigs in a sense. So going through that off season into our senior year, like, that changed everything. Like, the player I was, like, my strength, like, everything, like, became, like, someone on the field that really made an impact and probably could have played at the next level, but decided to pursue strength conditioning.
14: So is that kind of your story of, like, why you wanted to pursue specifically strength and conditioning? Because that was kind of a career-changing moment for you as a player?
13: Yeah, just seeing how much you can really impact someone's career. Just going through, like, a solid strength conditioning, you know, off-season and having consistency in the gym. As I said, it's a game-changer, especially at that age in high school.
14: Well, now 4 years with the Yankees. Do you have any, like, favorite success stories of guys that you've worked with the last 4 years that you've seen grow on to be big leaguers and kind of take that routine with them and just, you know, see the way that they, where they started from day one with you maybe to where they are now in the big leagues?
13: Yeah, I mean, one guy that, yeah, there's definitely a lot for sure. Like, you go from, you know, Schlitt, obviously, who's, you know, really dedicated himself in the weight room and pushed, and we had some good conversations, and Hudson when he was coming up and, you know, had a really good mindset of what he needed to do, and, you know, like, as far as, like, getting some weight and getting pushing in the weight room. You know, obviously, you know, you got Lombard too. Like, he's an animal in the weight room, like, super consistent, like, always in there. And then even some rehabs too. You go, like, one of the more impressive things I saw was when Ben Rice was coming up through, you know, the system, is how consistent and routine based he was. Like, that was very impressive. So, I mean, I'm sure I'm missing a few guys too, but, like, those are three that kind of come to mind right away.
14: Those are at least two with Ben Rice and Cam Schlittler. I remember specifically when they ended the season versus when they came back after the offseason, they were like 15 pounds heavier when they got back to start the season in Somerset. So it goes to show how much that could literally change your career. You got one guy in the Cy Young race and one guy in the MVP race this year. So I guess for you, last question, like, going forward, again, 4 years with the Yankees, you've kind of moved up a level almost every year. What's next for you? What do you want to accomplish in your career?
13: That's a good question. You know, just kind of, for me, always trying to get better, always trying to learn. And, you know, it's like the more you know, the less you know, like the old saying. So, you know, for me, like, in the offseason especially, is time where I can, you know, really get after it as far as, like, continuing education, like, furthering LMT, like, you know, getting better at, like, sprint mechanics, you know, programming-wise, it's everything. So, you know, for me, it's just, like, just keep getting better, just like these guys. Like, consistently just get better over and over again and, you know, see what happens. So,
14: yeah, that's what it's all about. Well, Lidge, thanks for the time. It's been a long time coming. You know, we wait till, like, game 130 to get you on the broadcast. But I appreciate the time, and it's been fun to have you here this year. And, you know, hopefully we'll see you do some great things next year, too.
13: I appreciate it. It's been awesome, and it's been a pleasure, you know, being here in Somerset. It's awesome here, so couldn't have a better affiliate, to be honest.
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12: Back at UPMC Park in Erie, first game of two today. It's going to be games number 4 and 5 of this week's series between the Yankees affiliate Somerset and the Tigers affiliate Erie. As we're moments away from first pitch, Joe Miller has taken the mound. He's the starting lefty for the Seawolves and will face the Patriots starting nine. We'll tell you about the Patriots lineup and the first pitch, but before that, we pause for the national anthem.
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12: Let's play two from Erie, Pennsylvania. Somerset Patriots visiting the Erie Seawolves here on the first of two games. It's Saturday afternoon, 5:05 start between the Patriots and Seawolves. Joe Miller versus Rory Fox for game one, as the Seawolves today once again suit up in their Erie Moon Mammoths jerseys. These are the traditional Moon Mammoths jerseys that they debuted last year. So it's got a black jersey top, kind of a moon gradient on both of the sleeves, with the purple and light blue Moon Mammoths logo on the front and on the sleeves, black caps, purple brims that have the big purple Moon Mammoth on the front of it, white pants with gray piping down the sides for the Seawolves in their alternate identity jerseys today. Somerset, second straight game with the road gray jerseys top to bottom. It is Somerset in blue across the chest in the block font, outlined in white with blue numbers outlined in white on the back. Yankee logo on the right sleeve and the Somerset head logo on the left sleeve. Let's take a look at the Somerset starting lineup ahead of first pitch in game one of two today. Starting with the leadoff batter, center fielder Jace Avina. Batting second, the shortstop is Core Jackson. Second baseman, switch hitting Roderick Arias, bats third. DJ Gladney's the DH. He's batting fourth, making him our Pritchard Industries cleanup batter of the game. Third baseman Kobe Morales bats fifth for the Patriots. Catcher Manny Palencia gets the start after a day off yesterday. He bats sixth. Batting seventh, the first baseman is Josh Moylan. Right fielder Cole Gabrielson hits eighth, and that will be with left fielder Jackson Castillo rounding out the order in ninth. Game 4 of 6 this week. Somerset won the first two and then lost in demanding fashion yesterday. But with 9 games remaining, including the two today, Somerset needs every last win it can get. 3 games behind first place Reading, who also lost yesterday. So Somerset didn't lose any ground in the standings. Beautiful Saturday evening, 74 degrees and sunny. Not a cloud in sight here at UPMC Park, where Somerset is playing its only series in the regular season at this ballpark this year. So it's Avina, Jackson, Arias due to lead off in this first inning, starting with Jace Avina. Somerset's leadoff man, number 25 ranked Yankees prospect per MLB Pipeline, who's hitting 252 with 20 home runs and 64 runs batted in 110 AA games. Joe Miller, the starting lefty on the mound, fires the first pitch of the game, and Jace pops it up down the right field line, drifting foul, and it's going to get well out of play. First pitch in game one today at 5:08 p.m. Avina, 819 OPS entering today, and he's been one of the hot bats in this Patriots order. Now with hits in nine of his last 10 games entering today. Miller fires the 0-1, and Jace rips it into left field for a base hit, squarely between Hedin and Pacheco for a leadoff single, and make it 10 hits in the last 11 games, or at least hits in 10 of the last 11 for Avina. For the lefty starter, Joe Miller, he was the Tigers' 11th round pick, 2022, now in his fifth minor league season. This year, it's his 17th start with Erie. 3-1 record, 3.82 ERA, with 29 walks, 66 strikeouts in 2026 with the Seawolves. He'll now face the lefty, Core Jackson. First pitch, and Jackson rolls it out sharply and through the right side for a base hit. As Jace gets a running start at first base, he digs around and pedals into third, standing up on a single for Core Jackson. And in the blink of an eye, Somerset has runners on the corners three pitches into the game. Somerset last night played that nine-inning game, 3 hours, 22 minutes. They only had four hits the entire game. They've got half that total already. It is a brand new day as Roderick Arias digs in. Switch hitter will bat right-handed versus the southpaw Joe Miller. First pitch on the way. Roderick dumps it foul right behind the plate. Changeup that he got a piece of, and it's nothing and one. Arias, 27 AA games, batting 250 with four home runs, 785 OPS. All those numbers right around his season-long mark. That's in 120 games, mostly with Hudson Valley. And the 0-1. Roderick takes a changeup spiked in the dirt. Nice block by Tyrone Lorenzo behind the plate. Arias, by the way, 16 total home runs this year. Quarter of them have been with Somerset. Has runners on the corners, just underway. Top of the first in game one of two today. Nobody out. And Miller will check on Jackson at first base, as he's got 39 steals this year. Infield defense includes Clayton Campbell at first, Fiondel Pena at second, Woody Hedin at short, and Isaac Pacheco at third. Miller's 1-1. Arias takes low with the changeup that time. Ball two. Outfield defense includes Seth Stevenson in left, Zaire Hope in right, Peyton Graham in center field. Two balls and a strike to Roderick. And Miller delivers. Arias takes the sinker outside, ball three. Somerset trying to wake up its offense after they won the first two games of this series by scoring 7 runs and 8 runs, so 15 combined. 3-1 pitch. Arias rips it towards third base, snatched off the ground by Pacheco, goes to second with it, turn to first is in time for a double play, but Jace Avina does score from third. So a twin killing does give Somerset its first run of the game. Base is empty now, and it's 1-0 with DJ Gladney about to dig in. So Roderick hit it hard. It was a cutter on the outside part of the plate. And it was handled perfectly by Pacheco. With Avina running on contact, easily able to score on a routine 5-4-3 double play. Here's DJ Gladney, right-hand batter. First pitch on the way. And DJ takes the fastball just outside for ball one. Chad Patterson calling the balls and strikes for game one of two today. Will Paschal is the third base umpire. And Pedro Torres down at first. Here's the 1-0. DJ swings and misses through the fastball, and it's 1-1. Gladney, a 267 hitter, 830 OPS with 23 home runs, 85 RBIs in 107 games this year. Now the 1-1. Gladney cuts and misses through the changeup, and it's 1-2. Somerset scoring first for the second time out of four games in the series. A ball and two strikes to DJ. and Miller delivers. Gladney takes the changeup off the plate. 2 balls, 2 strikes now. From Joe Miller, started the season on the injured list. Spent a little bit of time there on rehab as well. The 2-2. Gladney ropes it up the middle and through for a base hit. Third hit of the inning for Somerset. And it's going to split the gap, roll all the way to the wall. As Gladney advances to second base, he pulls in standing up. Listen to this. 112-mile-an-hour missile up the middle. That's why you could hear I was a little surprised that it went to the wall. It was right up the middle, but because it was turned around at 112 miles an hour, it split both outfielders and went into the deepest area of the ballpark. So it turns into a double. And Somerset has a 2-out runner in scoring position for Kobe Morales. First pitch on the way, and Kobe lines it into right center for a base hit. That's going to split the gap as Gladney rounds third. He'll come around to score. Kobe Morales with Somerset's fourth hit of the first inning plates another, and it's 2-0 Patriots. 80th RBI of the season for Morales. Somerset's team leader in hits has another one. And if you're Joe Miller, you got to be very grateful that he got that double play, because outside of that, everything has been tattooed off of him. Even the double play ball was hit 99 off the bat by Roderick Arias. That's going to get a pitching, a mound visit on the pitcher's mound. Nick Green is the pitching coach, talking with Joe Miller here before they face Manny Palencia, who's been one of Somerset's leading run producers since the start of July. So the Patriots with 4 hits, 1 for extra bases, was the double for Gladney. That allowed him to score. Ball was cut off by Zaire Hope in the gap to limit Morales from extra bases. So now with 2 out, a runner at first base for Manny Palencia. Right-handed batter, post-mound meeting. First pitch, and Manny takes a fastball outside for ball one. Feels a lot like the start that Erie had at the plate yesterday when they played at 2 first-inning runs. And they scored 7 in the second. So Miller struggling early. He whips home the 1-0. And Palencia takes a little bit low with the fastball. 2-0. Miller, last time out, gave up 3 runs on 4 hits in 5 innings. He's already allowed 4 hits in less than an inning today. Now the 2-0. Palencia takes the fastball outside, 3-0, as Josh Moylan waits on deck. Hitters count for Palencia with 2 outs. And Miller's 3-0. Palencia takes at the knees. The fastball dips in for a called strike, 3-1. Miller spent about 2 months on the injured list between June and July and into early August. Here's his 3-1. Palencia takes ball 4. The fastball misses outside, and the Patriots have their 5th base runner of the inning. First walk issued by Miller, and it will bring up Josh Moylan. Left-handed batter with 2 on, 2 out. Somerset up by 2, but would love to pad more runs on with 5 base runners in the inning. Moylan, not in the lineup yesterday, but was pressed into service and came away with 1 of Somerset's 4 hits. First pitch, he swings and pops it foul behind the plate, 0-1. So Moylan batting .238 with Somerset, 13 home runs out of his 26 this year. He had a 3-run shot in the first inning on Wednesday. No balls and a strike, here's the pitch. And Moylan takes the slider outside, ball 1. So Morales at 2nd, Palencia at 1st. 7th batter of the inning is Moylan. Here's the 1-1. Moylan hammers it in the air, deep toward right field. Hope going back towards the warning track. He's running out of room, and it lands in front of him for a base hit. As Morales scores from 2nd and Palencia runs to 3rd. In standing at first base is Josh Moylan with a hard-struck RBI single, and Somerset has a 3-0 lead in the first inning. Kind of looked like Zaire Hope ran out of gas trying to run for that ball. Obviously,
14: he came to terms probably with the fact that he just wasn't going to get there in time. Moylan hitting it almost 300 feet out to right field as the Patriots take a 3-0 lead. Eighth batter of the inning is Cole Gabrielson. Right-handed batter, runners on the corners, two outs. First pitch on the way, and Cole takes the changeup strike on the outside corner. Gabrielson hitting .263 with 5 home runs in 30 Somerset games. A dozen RBIs, a chance for more here. Miller deals the 0-1. Gabrielson ropes it into left field, charging his Stevenson. He won't get there. It's down for a base hit. Palencia scores from third, Moylan to second base, and Cole Gabrielson stops at first with an RBI single as Somerset leads 4-0 in the first inning. So the barrage continues. 6 first inning hits for Somerset along with the walk. And this is now 3 runs that have scored with 2 outs. And still, the only outs recorded were on the hard-struck double play. Here's Somerset's 9th batter of the inning, Jackson Castillo. Left-handed batter, 2 on, 2 out, first pitch to him. And Castillo takes low and in with the cutter, ball 1. So this is quite literally a taste of Erie's own medicine, just from yesterday's result alone, which was 17-0 Erie win. Miller deals the 1-0. Castillo dribbles it behind home plate, a foul ball. Castillo hitting .243 this year, 105 games with 8 homers and 42 RBIs. Miller up to 26 pitches in the first inning. Somerset's been swinging early, often, and successfully against him. Now the 1-1. Castillo takes inside with the slider, ball 2. So Miller continuing to struggle mightily. 6 hits, the most he's given up in a game since August 18th. It's only the first inning. He fires the 2-1. Castillo dribbles it foul in front of the plate, this time a foul ball. 2 balls, 2 strikes. Castillo trying to join in on the fun, where for Somerset, 7 of the 8 batters that have come up to the plate have reached base. That's exactly what Erie did during the second inning last night to knock Dom Hamill out of the game. Somerset had to end up using 5 relievers behind Hamill last night ahead of this twin bill. 14 innings on tap today. Miller fires the 2-2. And Castillo takes strike 3. Fastball got the outside corner, and he's caught looking to end the inning. But not before Somerset scores 4 runs on 6 hits, a walk and 2 left. We'll go to the bottom of the first. All that in support of Rory Fox, who gets the ball after this on Fox Sports New Jersey.
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12: 4-0 Somerset as we start the bottom of the first inning. It was a tough top of the first for Joe Miller. Rory Fox, the Yankees' number 10-ranked prospect, will get the ball for Somerset, game one of today's doubleheader, as he faces Peyton Graham. Righty-righty matchup, first pitch on the way, and Graham takes the cutter outside for ball one. Fox, the Yankees' fifth-round pick from a year ago, rounding out his first professional season, by far the most he's ever pitched in his career. He winds and fires home with the 1-0. And Graham takes. Fastball just missed upstairs for the liking of Chad Patterson. And it's 2-0. Graham, a 293 hitter, 108 games, 65 stolen bases. As Fox cranks home with the 2-0. And Graham takes a called strike that time. The cutter got on the inside corner. Graham, 9 homers, 54 RBIs. As Fox makes his 7th double A appearance. He deals the 2-1. And Graham fouls back the heater. For Fox, first pro season, his 22nd career appearance, 7th double-A game, but his 6th double-A start. That's because last time out, he pitched in relief of Clark Schmidt on Major League Rehab. Had a strong relief outing coming from the bullpen. So he's worked it even on Graham, staring over a black glove. And now into the windup, here's the 2-2. Taken for strike three. Fastball got in there over the outside corner. And Rory Fox starts his night with a 5-pitch strikeout. 95-mile-an-hour fastball. For a guy who throws 6 different offerings. 4-seam, 2-seam, a cutter, a changeup, a slider, and a curveball. And with the bases clear and one out, Woody Hayden digs in. Switch hitter bats lefty. First pitch to him. Hayden takes strike one. Fastball claps the outside corner. Fox, the Notre Dame product, and obviously today, Saturday, September 5th, is a big day in sports. He pours in the 0-1. Hayden hits it on the ground to second base, charging as Arias to his right. He fields and throws to first on the run, and there's 2 down. Today is a national holiday for some people. It is the start of the full Saturday slate of college football. But Rory Fox is going to have to wait one more day, and I'm sure he's very excited about that because he is a former Notre Dame Fighting Irish who went to pretty much every single football game during his time at Notre Dame. Now facing Zaire Hope, lefty drafted out of high school. First pitch on the way, and Hope takes the fastball just outside for ball one. So Fox has got to be loving this because he doesn't have to miss Notre Dame's first game. They won't kick off until 7:30 tomorrow, hosting Wisconsin. And Notre Dame's ranked number 4 this year. The 1-0. Hope takes. Cutter for a strike. Claims the outside corner. But that is all the rage this point late in the season. You get to the first slate of college games, NFL games. The 1-1. And Hope drives one in the air deep toward left field. Back a few steps is Castillo with room circling in front of the wall. He reaches up and makes the catch to end the inning. There is a perfect 10-pitch bottom of the first for Rory Fox to preserve a 4-0 Somerset lead. We'll go to the second. Patriots offense back out there after this on Fox Sports New Jersey.
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12: Top of the second inning, top of Somerset's order back up to face the starter, Joe Miller. And he gave up four runs in the first. It's 4-0 Somerset, but it feels like it could have went a lot worse for Miller as Jay Savina leads off. First pitch to him, and Jace takes the changeup low and in for ball one. Feels like it could have been a lot worse because the Patriots had seven total base runners, six hits and a walk. But a big double play helped Miller out. A 1-0. Avina takes the changeup strike, and it's 1-1. Jace started it all with a single that led off the game on the second pitch. As the southpaw, Joe Miller, fires home the 1-1. And Jace takes at the knees, a fastball strike lands. 1-2. Miller pitching in his home state of Pennsylvania. He is Pennsylvania through and through. He's from Penn. He's from Hatsboro, Pennsylvania. Now he's pitching for the Erie Seawolves. 1-2 on the way. And Jace takes low and in. Fastball almost hit his back foot. Two balls, two strikes. Hatsboro, Pennsylvania, from kind of just north of Philly, as the 2-2, swing and a miss for strike three. Changeup got him, and so Miller picks up his second strikeout to start the inning. Good looking changeup to get Avina chasing low and out of the zone. Now it's Core Jackson, who also singled his first time up. Left-handed batter, 4-0 Somerset in the top of the second. First pitch on the way. And Jackson takes the chest-high fastball, strike one. Miller, 5'10", 195, 26 years old. He's now in his fifth minor league season. First at AA. And the 0-1. Jackson takes another chest-high pitch. That's a cutter for a strike, 0-2. Spent most of last year with West Michigan. Couple games up in AAA Toledo, where he bypassed Erie. But he's pretty much been here all year in 2026, besides his rehab. 0-2 on the way. And Jackson takes the fastball low, ball one. So Miller was originally scheduled to start in the fourth game of the series, and that was obviously supposed to be yesterday. A 1-2. Jackson lines it down the left field line and foul off the netting. But the rainout on Thursday actually ended up changing the Seawolves' starting rotation. Somerset kept it on rotation, meaning that Bryce Cunningham will still pitch fifth game of the series, which is doubleheader game two. Miller would have started yesterday. Here's the 1-2. Jackson fouls back the heater. But the Seawolves have actually realigned their rotation. So instead of Carlos Pena, who would have started the Saturday game, he's now going to pitch tomorrow. And in game two of the doubleheader, they're going to use an opener, Colin Fields. 1-2 on the way. Up and into Jackson with the slider. And why is that significant? Well, for starters, Lucas Ellisalt, who's been kind of the Seawolves' ace this year, won't pitch again this week. He pitched on Tuesday. The 2-2. Jackson swings and pops it up on the infield, right side, trickling in is Campbell. First baseman looking into the sunlight, runs it down to the right of the pitcher's mound, and records out number two. So Miller now with three in a row retired since the end of the first inning. And Roderick Arias will dig in with Somerset up 4-0, bases clear and two outs. So Somerset
14: could avoid a second look at Lucas Ellisalt, who they hit around pretty good on Tuesday anyway. First pitch on the way, and Arias takes the slider, taken at the top of the zone for strike one. Most notably, what does that do for Erie? Well, this is a team that's probably playoff bound. Now the 0-1. Roderick takes the changeup low, ball and a strike. Seawolves enter today 5 games up on Chesapeake with 9 games left. So their magic number is 5. Chesapeake has 8 games left. Miller deals the 1-1. Arias takes the heater upstairs, ball 2. So Chesapeake this week has done a nice job keeping itself in the race by winning 3 out of 4 to start their series at home versus Portland. Seawolves have lost 2 of 3 to start the series, so their magic number has only gone down by 1 since Tuesday. The 2-1. Arias fouls it up and behind home plate, 2-2. But for the Seawolves, assuming they do make the playoffs, well, they'll have an opportunity to line up Lucas Ellisalt to start this upcoming Tuesday and then game 1 of the playoffs versus Richmond. And like I said, he's kind of been their ace. 2-2. Arias fouls back the changeup, just got a piece. And then they would probably have Kenny Serwa available for game 2, and we just saw what he did last night, 7 shutout innings. So the rainout, in some sense, kind of helped the Seawolves align their pitching staff for the playoffs. 2-2. Arias grounds it weakly right back to Miller. He scoops it off the ground, throws from to the left of the mound, and gets Arias in time to retire the side. Perfect top of the second for Joe Miller.

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10: 4-0 Somerset, bottom of the second inning, as Tyrone Lorenzo leads off. First pitch of the inning is batted foul down the left field line and out of play. Lorenzo, switch hitter who bats lefty versus the righty starter Rory Fox. Batting 194, 72 AA games where he's homered 15 times, 727 OPS. Fox cranks deals with the 0-1 and is fouled up and away again down the left field line. After Lorenzo got the day off yesterday, and obviously nobody played on Thursday, which was rained out, so Lorenzo effectively two full days off. Probably see him in both ends of the doubleheader today. And Fox delivers the 0-2. Lorenzo takes, slider just off the plate, ball one. Mentioned the fact that Rory pitched in relief for the first time at AA last week. It was a very solid outing for him in relief of Clark Schmidt. 1-2. Taken for strike three. The cutter grazes the outside corner, and Rory Fox has his second strikeout of the game.
11: Good job, EJ! Number three.
10: So in a 4-0 game where the Patriots have the lead, E.J. Exposito digs in. Fox last week in relief, 5 1/3 innings, 3 hits, 2 earned runs, 5 strikeouts and 3 walks. Patriots lost by a run that day. First pitch, Exposito bends out of the way of a cutter upstairs, ball one. Exposito, top power threat in the lineup, has 23 homers in 108 AA games and is a .233 hitter. Fox deals the 1-0. And Exposito takes the cutter upstairs. Ball two. Exposito DH'ing game one of the doubleheader. 2-0 on the way. And he takes a called strike. Slider down the heart of the plate. Makes it 2-1. Fox has had a few really good starts in a row now. They've all had some sort of a asterisk to it. The 2-1. Exposito pops it up, drifting down the right field line, sprinting in and to his left is Gabrielson, still coming on. He calls off Moylan and makes the catch in fair territory for out number two. Nicely done by Gabrielson, who was trying to work around the jagged sidewall that signals the end of the Patriots' bullpen and the start of kind of the infield by the warning track. He almost ran right into it. It was a tough play with just where the ball was hit. It would have been fair. But now it's 5-5 for Fox. And it brings up Isaac Pacheco. Left-handed batter. First pitch on the way. Is taken. And it's a fastball. Low at the knees for a strike. 0-1. Well, for Rory, last time out, I mentioned 5 1/3 innings, 2-run ball. That was in relief. The start before that was probably his best at AA. That was in Hartford, his last road start, August 22nd. He fires the 0-1. Pacheco takes the fastball high. That day, Fox started with 6 scoreless innings. But then he came out for the 7th inning, and the Argos scored 5 runs off him. So it kind of ruined

0: the final line. Here's the 1-1. Pacheco takes the fastball outside, and that came really out of nowhere. They had five straight extra base hits off him, including a home run. In fact, it was two home runs in the same inning. Chased him out of the game there. 2-1 pitch. Pacheco drives one in the air deep toward left field, sending Castillo back towards the warning track in front of the wall. He'll play it halfway up the wall. Plays the hop, and headed to second base is Pacheco. He's got a stand-up double with two outs in the second inning. Pacheco, who's been the other top power threat for the Seawolves, hit it about 20 feet up the wall. Castillo learning to play the hops of that big fence out there. As the Seawolves get the man into scoring position for Clayton Campbell. Right-handed batter, Campbell had three hits in the game last night. Two out runner at second, Patriots lead by four. And Fox delivers home. Campbell grounds it weakly on the left side, running over at Pacheco. Jackson has it, throws to first in time. One more pitch and one retired by Rory Fox. So just a double and one left for the Seawolves. We'll go to the third. Somerset 4, Erie nothing on Fox Sports New Jersey.
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0: Top of the third in Erie, Patriots hold a 4-0 lead. It's game one of two today, and as a reminder, doubleheaders in minor league baseball are seven-inning games. So this is kind of acting as the fifth inning of a typical nine-inning game. DJ Gladney leads off against Joe Miller. Lefty facing the right-handed batter. First pitch to Gladney is taken low for ball one. Gladney doubled in the first inning. One of six Patriots hits, the only one for extra bases, was a missile, 112 miles an hour.
6: I use my brain occasionally.
0: Here's the 1-0. DJ takes a big cut through the high fastball, and it's 1-1. Miller pours in the 1-1. DJ swings and misses through the changeup that time. Ball and two strikes. So it's going to be once again game two. Bryce Cunningham making his third double-A start against a bullpen game for the Seawolves. Colin Fields gets the start. It's a bullpen for the Seawolves that is very well rested. Here's the 1-2. Gladney takes low with the changeup again. Yesterday, seven scoreless from the starter Kenny Serwa, and then two innings of relief from Eric Silva on a day where Somerset used five pitchers. 2-2 on the way. Gladney bloops one in the air behind second base, going out. Pena going in is Hope, and he runs it down for out number one. So a little looper hung up just enough for Zaire Hope to cover the ground, and that's now five in a row retired by Miller. immediately after a stretch where he allowed five straight to reach in the first inning. One of those five was Kobe Morales, RBI single in the first inning, and he came around to score. Left-handed batter with one out and the bases clear. 4-0 Somerset. Miller's first pitch, and Morales hits one high in the air down the left field line. Circling into foul territory is Pacheco, and he runs out of room. Nothing in one. Kobe, who came into today batting 282, to lead all Somerset batters. With his hit, he's now reached base safely in 27 of his last 28 games, including today. He's batting 309 in that stretch, plus the hit today. There's the 0-1. Morales takes way inside with the fastball. Gonna lift up his elbows, and it's a ball and a strike. Over that past month-long stretch, Kobe, 3 homers, 9 RBIs, 6 extra base hits. The 1-1. Morales looks at the cutter land outside. 2 balls and a strike. Morales also hits in 4 straight games, as he had one of the 4 last night for the Patriots. Ahead in the count here, and Miller delivers. Morales fouls back the heater. 2-2. So Miller up to 56 pitches now, starting off this third inning. Now here's the 2-2. And Kobe waves and misses. Got him with the fastball off the plate for strike 3. So Joe Miller picks up his 3rd strikeout. He's sent down 6 in a row now as Manny Palencia digs in. So since that first run through the order, Miller has had their number. Palencia last time up walked on 5 pitches, and he was the final run that came in to score in the 4-run first. Right-handed batter, bases clear and 2 outs, top of the 3rd. First pitch on the way, and Palencia takes the changeup low. Ball 1. For Joe Miller, mentioned that it's his 5th minor league season. This is his 96th career game. He's approaching 400 career innings. His 1-0. Palencia pops it up, drifting down the right field line into the seats of foul ball. Miller came into today 367 career innings, 349 career strikeouts, 130 career walks. Very good command. His 1-1. Palencia takes the changeup outside, falls behind on Palencia. Sunny Saturday night. Here's the 2-1. And Palencia gets it in the air towards shallow left field. Stevenson tracks it in and to his left and makes the catch to end the inning. So Somerset goes down in order in the top of the 3rd, but takes a 4-0 lead to the bottom of the 3rd on Fox Sports New Jersey.
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0: Rory Fox headed back out there. 4-0 Somerset as Fox has worked around just one base runner in the first two innings. We start the bottom of the third. Seth Stevenson, Viandel Pena, and Peyton Grant. 8-9-1 are due up. Fox, the 22-year-old from Waukesha, Wisconsin. 6'3", 200. Will face Stevenson, 221 hitter in 98 AA games this year. After Stevenson wasn't in the lineup yesterday, righty digs in. He's got two homers, 31 RBIs this season, 589 OPS, but 60 stolen bases. First pitch from Fox, and Stevenson takes the fastball strike on the outer third, nothing and one. Mentioned Fox from out in Waukesha, Wisconsin. Came out of Catholic Memorial High School. Here's the 0-1. Stevenson fouls it straight down the right field line out of play, 0-2. It's always been baseball for him, but he was an athlete growing up, three-sport athlete in high school, also played basketball and football. Started on the football team with his older brother, Luke, who's now pitching in the Dodgers organization. Here's the 0-1. Stevenson hits it on the ground to short, deep in the hole is Jackson. Picks it up and makes a perfect throw to first in time. And there's one away. 4-0 Somerset as Viandel Pena digs in. First appearance in the series for Pena, starting second baseman who's a switch hitter that will bat left-handed versus Fox. 181 hitter, 24 AA games with two homers and a 570 OPS. First pitch on the way is lifted in the air down the left field line, sifting toward foul territory. On comes Castillo, but it lands foul, carrying him off the netting. And it's 0-1. Get to September 5th, you just kind of get wired to think about football. So you think about what Rory Fox must have been like as a football player in high school. When he was a freshman and sophomore, his older brother Luke was the quarterback, and they won two state championships on the varsity team. Then Rory was a wide receiver and cornerback his sophomore year. And then after his old brother graduated, he became the starting quarterback as a junior and senior in high school. And then played a little basketball in college, or in high school, that rather, but mainly baseball. Here's the 0-1, and Pena takes a cutter outside, ball and a strike. Fox back into the delivery, the 1-1. And Pena loops it into right center. That's going to drop in for a base hit as Gabrielson goes into the right center gap to cut it off. Viandel Pena reaches with a one-out single. So a one-out base runner for Peyton Graham. Graham, the right-handed batter, struck out looking his first time up. Patriots leading by four, bottom of the third, game one of two today. Fox pours in the first pitch, and Graham takes the chest high cut fastball, nothing in one. Rory, who I mentioned obviously was primarily a baseball player growing up, he was a shortstop pretty much his whole entire life up until he got to college. The 0-1. Graham swings and misses through a slider. Now in high school, he was two-way, like a lot of good high school players are. But when he got to Notre Dame, he was recruited as a shortstop. Didn't start pitching full-time until literally last year. So this is really the second full-season pitching for Fox in his entire life. And well, this is a long minor league season. He deals the 0-2. And Graham takes the slider low and outside. Ball one. Because of the fact that Fox just hasn't pitched a lot during his lifetime, he believes there's a lot of potential to be unlocked. And he had that in mind, too, during the draft process, and that's why he signed for well over slot in the sixth round. He deals the 1-2. Swing and a bouncing ball up the third baseline, foul. Count stays where it is. Fox Clock started out hardly playing as a freshman at Notre Dame. He made it into four total games. A handful of those were on the mound. And then was a regular his sophomore year. 1-2 on the way. And Graham takes strike three. Fastball got him looking at the low part of the zone. And Rory Fox picks up his third strike out of the game. Second time he's gotten Graham. And there's two out in the inning. Now the switch hitter, Woody Hayden, will dig in from the left side. Pena at first, 4-0 Somerset. Bottom of inning number three. Fox stares home. And he delivers. Hayden lines it into right center. Coming on Gabrielson, but that's going to land for a base hit. Pena wants to go first to third. Gabrielson's throw will be behind him. Good throw, though, from Gabrielson. On a single from Hayden, Pena goes first to third. And there's runners on the corners with two outs for the Seawolves. That was a very good throw from Gabrielson. Right on the money to Morales at third base. So Zaire Hope will dig in from the left side now. Hope flied out to the left field warning track his first time up. Two on, two out, down by four in the bottom of inning number three. The set from Fox. First pitch on the way. And Hope takes the changeup upstairs for ball one. Rory was a regular his sophomore year. Played some shortstop, but also transitioned to become a starter by the end of that year. And he was in the weekend rotation. He files in the 1-0. Just low with the cutter that time. Couldn't get the call from Chad Patterson. Third base runner, Viendel Pena, was more than halfway off the bat, coming home. And Palencia, before he threw the ball back, almost chased him down. Morales playing in a different zip code at third base. He's kind of shaded to where the shortstop would usually be. So still a big lead for Pena. There's the 2-0. Hope takes. Fastball outside, 3-0. As Tyrone Lorenzo waits on deck. Fox, freshman year, didn't play a lot. Then he had internal brace procedure. So didn't do a lot in the fall entering his sophomore year. Was just trying to get healthy. Here's the 3-0. Hope takes a chest-high cutter for a strike, 3-1. So with that being the case, he just wanted to get on the field. And then sophomore year, progressed into a starting pitcher because that's how he was getting most of his reps with a crowded group of position players at Notre Dame. He deals a 3-1, and Hope hits it on the ground sharply, deflects right to Jackson, fires across the diamond in time. Beautifully done by Core Jackson. He played a difficult hop. Couldn't see if it was off the back of the mound or where it was, but he played it perfectly and holds the Seawolves off the board. So we'll go to the fourth. Somerset 4, Erie 0 on Fox Sports New Jersey.
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0: Top of the fourth inning, 4-0 Somerset. That's been the case since the first inning when the Patriots sent all nine batters to the plate, scored four runs on six hits. One of those runs and hits were courtesy of Josh Moylan. He brought home the fourth run, and he leads off the fourth inning. First pitch on the way. Lefty looks at fastball, low for ball one. Moylan, the former ECU Pirate, hopefully was not watching ECU earlier today. He probably was, but well, hopefully not. They were playing Alabama, who's ranked number 13 to start the year. The 1-0. Josh swings and misses through the changeup, 1-1. And obviously, as Alabama tends to do, blowout win, 48-10 over the Pirates earlier today. First college football Saturday. Here's the 1-1. Moylan hits it on the ground to first. Campbell off the bag to grab it. He's going to flip it to the pitcher, Miller, covering the bag, and he just does beat Moylan there for out number one. Miller's alma mater, Penn, got to wait a few more weeks for Ivy League football. 3 weeks, right after the Eastern League season ends, actually. Final weekend of September is when the Ivy League starts its football schedule. Now a former USC Trojan digs in, Cole Gabrielson. Right-handed batter, first pitch on the way. Gabrielson pops it up out of play down the right field line. Cole got to watch the Trojans play last night, 39-0. They picked up their actually second win of the season, 14th in the country. They blew out Fresno State. I'm not sure if he had any words with Somerset's assistant athletic trainer, Ruby Olea, who's from Fresno State, or Aaron Judge. Here's the 0-1. Gabrielson lays off the changeup, but it's in there for a strike, low part of the zone. After Gabrielson picked up an RBI single in that first inning, that was the Patriots' fourth and final run. Looking to pad on some more, but Joe Miller has been really good since the five straight and six of seven reached in the first inning. He deals the 0-2. Gabrielson takes outside. Ball one. Gabrielson's RBI single, matter of fact, it's the last base runner Somerset has had, so Miller has sent down eight in a row. Here's the 1-2. Cole pops it up to the right of home plate. Foul ground, looks like it'll stay in play. Campbell near the dugout, reaches out and lands in the camera well, just out of his reach. If he got there a little bit sooner, might have been able to reach a tad further, and that might have been just enough to grab it. But it lands in between three people who are inside of that camera well. And Gabrielson fights to see another day. One, two on the way. And Gabrielson takes the changeup outside. Two balls, two strikes. As Miller just tossed his 69th pitch. Next one will be number 70. He went 61 the last time out. 2-2 on the way. And Gabrielson takes strike three. Fastball got him looking right down the heart of the plate. And Miller earns his fourth strikeout of the night. Two down in the inning. Nine in a row retired by Joe Miller to send up Jackson Castillo. Castillo, who comes from a school that doesn't have a football program, that is the College of Southern Nevada. It is a notable baseball program, though, for a couple reasons. First pitch, Jackson rolls it out sharply and foul. Struck out looking to end the first inning. College of Southern Nevada graduated Bryce Harper to the big leagues after he graduated early from high school, played the one season at Southern Nevada, 2010, and then made his big league debut a year and a half later for the Washington Nationals when he was, I think, 18 years old. Here's the 0-1. Castillo squares and takes the changeup low for ball one. There have been nine major leaguers to come out of the College of Southern Nevada, the Coyotes, or Coyotes, depending on what you'd rather say. There's the 1-1. Castillo takes the cutter that just missed up high. The last big leaguer to come out of the College of Southern Nevada was Chase Silseth. Before that, Phil Bickford. And those are the only two in the last 11 years. 2-1. Castillo cuts and misses through the cutter. Two balls, two strikes. Bullpen is up and active for the Erie Seawolves right now. Miller trying to end another perfect inning. Deals the 2-2. And Castillo waves and misses. Got him with the cutter for strike three. So it is 10 in a row retired. Three perfect innings after the rocky start to the game. And sends us to the bottom of the fourth inning. 4-0 Somerset on Fox Sports New Jersey.
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0: 4-0 Somerset, bottom of the fourth inning as Tyrone Lorenzo leads off to face Corey Fox. Somerset's starter has worked around three hits to keep the Seawolves at bay. Lorenzo struck out his first time up. First pitch to him here is a fastball just upstairs for ball one. And they do appeal a check swing. Third base umpire Will Pascal says he did not go. Ball one. Now Fox into the windup. Here's the 1-0. And Lorenzo takes the cutter for a strike. Top of the zone, and it's 1-1. We were talking before about the two-way playing career of Rory Fox and how he's pretty much still new to pitching. Here's the 1-1. Lorenzo fouls back the heater, and it's 1-2. There's a lot of things that come with that. Number one, obviously, is getting innings under your belt. But with that, learning how to pitch, learning what you even throw, where you want to use it, how you want to throw it, so many questions to be answered. And then developing your body to be a pitcher, a routine as a starter. Going to go on down the list. Here's the 1-2. Lorenzo takes the curveball just outside. 2-2. Sophomore year is when he started starting games for Notre Dame. It's 2-2. And Lorenzo takes off the plate. Another curveball just missed. After that sophomore season ended, obviously, you know, you get to that point in your college career where you're going to be draft eligible. Then it becomes, what do I need to do to get drafted? Payoff pitch on the way. Lorenzo takes low and in. The fastball missed for ball four. So after Fox got ahead 1-2, three straight out of the zone. So he sat down with the coaches after his sophomore year, and they decided that his best route to being drafted would be converting to be a full-time pitcher. And that was not easy for him to do because Fox loved playing shortstop. He loved taking balls during BP. He loved hitting in the cages for sometimes as many as 2 hours a day. Can't do that when you're a starter. Here's EJ Exposito. First pitch, cutter is upstairs. Ball one. Exposito popped out to right his first time up. Patriots lead 4-0 in the bottom of the fourth inning. Fox delivers the 1-0. And Exposito loops it foul off the netting to the right of home plate. So after he committed to pitching full-time, Fox last year ended 2025 with Notre Dame. His entire college career went 65 and a third innings. And obviously he's already surpassed that this year, his first pro season. He's up to 116 innings, and that was entering today. He deals the 1-1, and Exposito takes the slider strike at the top of the zone. And he's not going through it alone, because Rory mentioned before his older brother who played college football with him. Obviously, they played baseball together, too, because his brother Luke, drafted by the Dodgers. 1-2. Swinging a high drive in the air toward left field. It lands in front of Castillo for a base hit. And the first two men have reached off of Fox in this fourth inning. It's a hard struck liner by Exposito. And two men on in front of Isaac Pacheco, who doubled his first time up. Left-handed batter as Fox tries to work through it, as he's done it nicely the last two innings. Pacheco's double, about 20 feet up the wall in left field. He got to hit it about 35 feet high to leave the yard. First pitch on the way. Pacheco takes the changeup low and in, ball one. Rory's older brother Luke, 2 years older than him, so he's 24 and got drafted 2 years before him. Late round pick, 16th rounder of the Dodgers. He's also at AA. He's worked through some injuries this year. But they compare notes sometimes. Rory deals the 1-0. Pacheco holds up, looks at the cutter low. Two balls, no strikes. And even Rory has said it definitely helps to have an older brother to go through this process, kind of bounce ideas and experiences off of him. Got to think that's tenfold when it's his first year as a full-time pitcher in the pros. 2-0 pitch. Pacheco takes. The fastball just missed upstairs, and now it's 3-0. So a tight spot for Fox here. Behind on Pacheco, 3-0 with two on and nobody out in the bottom of the fourth inning. Navigating his second trip through the order. Fox fires home, and Pacheco takes. Ball four. Fastball missed low, and the bases are loaded with nobody out for Clayton Campbell. So Fox will pitch to the bottom of the order. In this inning, two walks and a base hit. And that's going to get a mound visit here. Dimitri Kokoris is headed out to talk with Rory along with the rest of the infield trickling in. Campbell, Stevenson, and Pena, the bottom three hitters in the order. Just as Somerset took the four-run lead in the first inning, they can get away from you just as quickly. And we saw that yesterday. Seawolves had a seven-run second. And they pieced together a lot of runs over the course of what was a 17-0 game last night. So Fox trying to hold it together here. We'll face the fourth batter of the inning, seeking the first out. So here's Campbell, post-mound meeting. First pitch on the way. Campbell takes the cutter outside for ball one. Rory up to 55 pitches here. Had the 1-2-3 first. And he did that on only 10 pitches. 13 pitches in the second. Here's the 1-0. Campbell loops it in the air toward left field. Charging in is Castillo. Now backs up a step and makes the catch. Aranzo tags from third base and comes in to score the first run of the game for Erie. Exposito stays at second. Pacheco stays at first. And now it's 4-1 Somerset. So Fox will certainly take that first out of the inning to trade a run for it. As Seth Stevenson digs in now. Stevenson grounded out his first time up. Right-handed batter. Corners pinch in, namely third baseman Kobe Morales. First pitch on the way. Stevenson takes the fastball just up high for ball one. Fox struggled pretty immensely to start the season and relied on his brother's advice to help get him through it. He had a 7 ERA through his first six career appearances with five homers allowed. Rory deals the 1-0. Stevenson bunts it high in the air. It's going to be fielded by Palencia. The catcher runs in foul ground to the left of home plate, makes the catch, and starts running towards third base because no one was covering it. So a failed bunt attempt caught by the catcher Palencia is a huge second out of the inning. And I mentioned the fact that Morales was playing in on the grass at third base because that's a possibility with Stevenson, who has 60 stolen bases on the year. But he's retired, and Viandel Pena will dig in after he singled his first time up. Pena, the switch hitter, set to bat left-handed again. Has Exposito at second, Pacheco at first, and two outs. Fox delivers, and Pena takes the fastball high for ball one. Rory said the early season struggles he's grateful for because obviously he learned the things that he learned from that experience early on in the season and translated it into success. There's the 1-0. Pena takes fastball that just missed up high. Ball two. Rory also pointed to the advice from his brother, helped him kind of find some reassurance that things would work out as long as he sticks to the process. Fox deals the 2-0, and Pena takes cutter for a strike, shaving the outside corner. A cutter that just missed up high again. Three balls and a strike. Top of the order waits on deck here. Rory's been resilient all year, trying to be resilient through this fourth inning. Now the 3-1. Pena swings and misses through the fastball. Big chase. Pitch out of the zone. And the count goes full. Rory pointed to that early season struggle as something he used to his advantage, helped him get to double A. Big payoff pitch on the ray. Automatic starts for both base runners. The 3-2. Swing and a foul straight back. Just got a piece of the fastball. Fox has talked about his own work ethic and resilience, his effort, trying to control what he can control every day in an up and down game that baseball is. Another payoff pitch here. Pena takes, strike three called. The fastball dots the low part of the zone, and Rory Fox has a huge strikeout to limit the damage in a one-run fourth inning. Two left on with one hit and two walks. We'll go to the fifth now. Somerset leads 4-1 on Fox Sports New Jersey.
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0: Top of the fifth, Jace Avina set to lead off for Somerset. Top of the order is back up as the Patriots sent nine to the plate in the first inning. Now they've sent nine to the plate in the last three innings combined because Joe Miller is in a really good groove right now. 10 in a row retired as Jace Avina digs in. First pitch to him. Jace hits it on the ground weakly to short. That candid by Hedin. Charges, throws to first in time. One pitch and one out. So 11 in a row retired by Miller, who has overcome the horrible first inning really nicely as Core Jackson digs in. Jackson today 1-for-2, singled and didn't score in the first because he was forced off the bases in a double play. First pitch to him here. Core takes the changeup outside for ball one. Reading and Hartford just underway in the first inning of their game. We will be scoreboard watching that all throughout today's doubleheader. We're in the top of the fifth of game one here in Erie. The 1-0. Jackson rolls it out towards first base. Charging is Campbell. He'll pick it up and beat Jackson to the bag. Two more pitches to get the second out of the inning. Three unassisted. 12 in a row retired by Joe Miller. So Miller just threw his 78th pitch, and that's going to be it. He looks really, understandably so, disappointed to come out of this game. I believe this is the manager, Tony Cappuccelli, coming out to take the ball from Miller here. And he is. So 12 in a row retired. He was so efficient after the first inning that resulted in four runs. But the season high number of pitches was 81. 78 today, most he's thrown since that day, since he was off the injured list at the start of August. So a job well done for Miller in the middle of the game, able to keep Erie in striking distance. It's 4-1 Somerset as a new pitcher, a righty, is entering the game for the Erie Seawolves. We'll tell you who it is after this on Fox Sports New Jersey.
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0: Pitching change for the Erie Seawolves. Tanner Kolup enters the game to face Roderick Arias with two outs in the fifth inning. Kolup, the first righty of the day, so Arias can bat left-handed for the first time today. As a righty, he was 0-for-2 with a pair of groundouts against the starter Joe Miller. Now Kolup makes his 42nd appearance of the season. 7-2 record, a 4.29 ERA, and five saves in six opportunities. Erie inherits a 4-1 game that Somerset leads. First pitch on the way, and Arias loops it out of play behind home plate. Nothing in one. First appearance this week for Kolup. It's kind of crazy that we've played three games already, and Kolup has not made it into any of them up until now. Saturday, game one of today's doubleheader. He deals the 0-1. And Arias takes the slider low and outside. Ball one. Fourth minor league season for Kolup, who was the fifth round pick of the Tigers 2021 out of Notre Dame. Same school as Rory Fox. The 1-1. Arias fanned through the slider, and it's 1-2. Fifth rounder in 2021, so he's now 27 years old. missed all of his first season, 2022. Didn't debut till 23. His 1-2 is a slider low and in. Kolup spent his first year in single-A Lakeland, his second year in high-A West Michigan, and then last year mostly with Erie, 60 games. The 1-2 rolled out up the first baseline and foul. I misspoke there. That was 20 games last year for Kolup. What I was going to say is that he's now pitched 62 games in double-A. That includes this year and last year. And he's been rock solid. 109 whip in 41 appearances this year. 64 strikeouts to only 13 walks. The tall righty deals home. And Arias swifts through the slider for strike three. So Kolup gets his man. And 13 Patriots in a row have been retired. As we go to the bottom of the fifth, 4-1 Somerset on Fox Sports New Jersey.
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0: 4-1 Somerset over Erie. We go to the bottom of the fifth inning. As a reminder, this will be a seven-inning game unless it's tied and we have to go to extras. So Rory Fox back out there, 65 pitches deep into his seventh double-A game, sixth double-A start. Top of the order back up, Peyton Graham, who was struck out looking twice today. Right-handed batter, and Fox winds and fires. Graham swings and foul tips the slider, nothing in one. Game two will start at 35, 40 minutes after game one ends. As Fox dials up the 0-1 and misses up high with the cutter. Ball and a strike from Rory. Talking about how much he learned from his early season struggles with Hudson Valley. His first pro season. Here's the 1-1. And Graham takes the fastball just outside again, 2-1. He had a good quote during his media session, second week at double-A. He said, learning from failure can be a person's biggest asset. Here's the 2-1. Graham fouls it away down the right field line. It's good advice, and it's especially impressive considering Fox is only 22 years old. And to see the incredible workload he's taken on this year, that's also been very impressive compared to how much he pitched to this point in his life. 2-2 on the way. Graham bounces it up the middle, scampering behind second base, fielded by Jackson, fires on the run. Not in time. Graham beats it out for an infield hit. That was nicely fielded by Jackson. Covered a ton of ground just to make that throw. But trying to throw out one of the fastest guys in the Eastern League in Graham. And he clearly beat it out. Graham has 65 stolen bases this year. So if there was one guy that was going to be tough to throw out, it would have been him. Otherwise, that would have been a web gem play from Jackson. Covering a ton of ground as Woody Hay-Dean digs in from the left side. Nobody out, runner at first. And Fox delivers. Hay-Dean swings and misses through the cutter. Fox did a brilliant job working through a bases-loaded, nobody-out jam in the fourth inning. Got a sac fly that scored the only run of the inning, and then a foul pop-up and a strikeout. It's the bottom three hitters. Here's the 0-1. Graham is running. Pitch is outside. The throw to second. The tag. And he's out. Perfect throw from Manny Palencia. It's his 13th base runner caught stealing this year. And he gets Peyton Graham, who was searching for stolen base number 66. What a throw from Palencia. And it's not like Graham has just been stealing bases at will. And, you know, it's only the seventh time he's been caught stealing this year. So he's been productive. Here's the 0-1. That was a 1-1. Curveball missed inside. So that is a huge caught stealing. First out of the inning. So it's, what I was going to say is it's not like Graham was stealing just in volume. He was efficient. The 2-1. Adeen takes the cutter for a strike on the outer edge. Think about that. That was the seventh time he's been caught stealing in 72 attempts. Great throw from Palencia. 2-2 now. Adeen fouls it straight back. And that'll certainly help Fox work through what was the fifth Seawolves hit of this game. All six of Somerset's were in the first inning. Rory winds and fires home. And Adeen cuts and misses through the changeup for strike three. Strikeout number five for Rory Fox. So now with two out, nobody on, Zaire Hope digs in. 0 for 2 so far against Fox. First pitch on the way. And Hope takes the curveball low for ball one. Well, what's funny about this is that obviously Zaire Hope was traded from the Dodgers to the Tigers for Tarik Skubal. He was at Double A for the Dodgers with Tulsa. Here's the 1-0. And Hope foul tips the fastball. 1-1. So that would mean Zaire Hope was teammates with Rory's older brother, Luke Fox, who has spent this year in Double A when he's been healthy. So a couple degrees of separation from these two. The 1-1. Hope rockets one in the air deep down the left field line and drifting foul. Bangs off the brick wall on the Erie Insurance Arena. Ball was crushed, though. Gotta wonder if Rory asked for any pointers from his brother on Zaire Hope. He deals the 1-2. Just missed with the fastball. A little bit too far inside. Feels like all the misses have not been by much for Fox today. He's been living around the strike zone. 80 pitches here in this outing. He pours in the 2-2. And Hope reaches for it. Loops it into right center for a base hit. The changeup off the plate. Poked into center field for the sixth Erie hit of the game. Makes the caught stealing that started this inning loom a little larger. And that'll bring up Tyrone Lorenzo. Patriots lead 4-1. Lorenzo today 0-1 with a walk. He scored the only Erie one inning ago. First pitch. Swing and a tap foul right in front of home plate off his foot. And it's nothing in one. Fox has pretty much doubled his career innings total throughout high school and college. This year alone, he's gone over 120 innings with tonight's work. Still looking strong. Here's the 0-1. Lorenzo flies one in the air deep toward left field, sending Castillo back towards the warning track. He's going to have to play it off the wall, and he does. As Hope grounds third base, he'll come to score. Jackson's throw coming home will not be in time. To run scoring double for Tyrone Lorenzo. And the Seawolves get a two-out run. It's now 4-2 Patriots. That's a good piece of hitting from Lorenzo. Soft curveball on the outside corner. And just scraped it off the top of that wall. Seven hits for the Seawolves now as EJ Exposito digs in as the tying run. 4-2 Patriots, two outs in the fifth inning. Fox up past 83 pitches. First pitch on the way. Exposito checked his swing and held up for first base umpire Pedro Torres. Slider was low, kind of looked like he went, but Torres says he did not. Ball one. Exposito today, 1-for-2 with the single that played a role in the run that scored in the fourth inning. Now we're in the fifth. Fox steals the 1-0. Exposito pops it up out of play down the right field line. Finishing out these kind of games has been kind of the next step for Rory Fox.

0: He's a strike away from doing that against one of the most dangerous hitters in the Eastern League, in Exposito. And he steps off with Lorenzo at second base. Back-to-back two-out hits from Hope and Lorenzo. Hope scoring all the way from first on that hit. Here's the 1-2. Swinging a high drive in the air toward right field. Gabrielson looking into the sun. Hangs up for him, and he makes the catch to retire the side. So another inning and just one run allowed by Rory Fox. He works through his fifth inning and sends us to inning number six. It's 4-2 Patriots on Fox Sports New Jersey.
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0: On to the sixth inning, game one of today's doubleheader. Patriots hold the upper hand 4-2. They could use some insurance runs now, though, after they have been sent down 13 times in a row. That was after, in the first inning, they had seven of the first eight batters reach in the game. DJ Gladney included. He's got the only extra base hit for Somerset. First pitch to him is a fastball that misses inside for ball one. From Tanner Kolup, ended the fifth inning in relief of starter Joe Miller, whose final line is now confirmed. He 1-0. Gladney hops out of the way of a fastball. Miller went 4 2/3 innings, six hits, four earned runs, a walk, and five strikeouts. All of the hits, runs, and walks in the first eight batters of the game. Ended his day retiring 12 in a row. The 2-0. Gladney takes the changeup on the outside corner, 2-1. So DJ played a role in the scoring. Somerset probably could have had more there. They had seven base runners, but the double play loomed large. 2-1. DJ takes the changeup outside corner again, and it's 2-2. But obviously worth mentioning again, this is a seven-inning game, so top of the sixth kind of acting as the top of the seventh in a normal nine-inning game. I guess it would be the top of the eighth, technically. Two balls, two strikes. Kolup deals, and Gladney cuts and misses through the fastball for strike three. First time today that Gladney's been struck out. Two batters, two strikeouts for Kolup now. And that'll bring up Kobe Morales. Morales 1-for-2 with the RBI single in the first. Left-handed batter. And the first pitch. Kobe takes fastball outside for ball one. Game two, Bryce Cunningham will start for the Patriots. Colin Fields will get the ball in a bullpen game for Erie. Here's the 1-0. Kobe takes the slider strike on the outside corner. Mentioned this before, the fact that the Erie Seawolves have hardly seen their magic number tick down at all this week, so they've got to start winning some games too. The 1-1 is taken low, two balls and a strike. And entering today, still had half the series to go, but by the end of today, there's going to be five of six games played this week. 2-1. Morales loops one in the air towards center field.

0: This lands in front of the shortstop, Haydeen. He picks it up behind second and throws him out for out number two. There's some soft contact for the third out recorded by Tanner Colon. Base is clear and two outs for Manny Palencia now. Somerset seeking a third win in four games to start the series can really help its cause by scoring some runs here. Manny today 0 for 1 with a walk. First pitch to him, and Palencia bends out of the way of a fastball 1-0. Fifteen Patriots in a row retired, the 1-0. And Palencia takes the fastball strike on the outer third. 1-1. It's how to get your team back in it. Seawolves have now out-hit the Patriots 7-6 in this game. The 1-1. Palencia shoots it foul and out of play down the right field line. Two out, nobody on, top of the sixth inning here. And here's the 1-2. Palencia waves and misses. Got him with the slider for strike three. And that ends the inning. So 16 Patriots in a row retired. Perfect top of the sixth. We go to the bottom of the frame now. Patriots lead 4-2 on Fox Sports New Jersey.
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0: 4-2 Somerset. We start the bottom of the sixth inning with Isaac Pacheco, Clayton Campbell, and Seth Stevenson due up. And Rory Fox at 87 pitches back out there. See how much longer he's got here in this seventh double-A appearance. First pitch on the way. Pacheco takes the cutter low and in for ball one. Pacheco, a double and a walk today, still yet to be retired by Fox. Here's the 1-0. He winds it up the middle, and diving stop by Jackson, dives to his right, flings to first in time. A phenomenal play by Core Jackson at shortstop. A dive to his right, he got to his feet, and somehow threw out Isaac Pacheco. A five-star play by Core Jackson at shortstop. One of the best you'll ever see a shortstop make. Got to one knee and made that throw with a few strides to spare. You won't see a better play made by a shortstop. Unbelievable. For out number one, here's Clayton Campbell. First pitch taken, and it's a slider for a strike, nothing in one. Man, we have been really, really lucky with the shortstop play we've seen in Somerset the last few years. The 0-1. Campbell takes the fastball strike on the outside corner. And Jackson made it look easy. And it's a season for us that started with George Lombard Jr. Here's the 0-2. Campbell fans through the fastball. And he's down on three pitches. Rory Fox sits him down quickly. Six strikeouts for Fox. And in the blink of an eye, two outs in the sixth inning. Still processing what we just saw Core Jackson do. Seth Stevenson will dig in now. Right-handed batter with the bases clear. First pitch on the way. Stevenson lines it in the air, deep toward right field, but playable. Gabrielson back into his right, makes the catch, and Somerset gets a perfect sixth inning on six pitches from Rory Fox. So we'll go to the seventh, 4-2 Patriots on Fox Sports New Jersey.
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0: Off to the seventh inning, game one of two today in a doubleheader between Somerset and Erie. Patriots lead 4-2 with Josh Moylan leading off against Tanner Kolob. First pitch on the way, and Moylan hammers one in the air deep toward right field. Hope going back on it, still going toward the warning track with room. And in front of the scoreboard, he makes the catch. One pitch and one retired in the seventh from Tanner Kolob. Rory Fox just threw six pitches to work through three batters in the bottom of the sixth inning. Starting with that web gem play from Core Jackson at shortstop. Meanwhile, secondary storyline, Erie's got 17 Patriots in a row retired. Cole Gabrielson digs in. He is still the last batter to reach base with a first inning RBI single. First pitch to him. Gabrielson bunts it up the third baseline, foul. And it's 0-1. So it was 12 in a row retired by the starter, Joe Miller, and then 5 now by Tanner Kolob. Still work to be done, though. Somerset needs 3 more outs, and any runs that they can pad on would go a long way here. Kolob's been good in relief, though. No balls and a strike. He delivers. Gabrielson swings, and he misses through the changeup. Oh, he didn't mention this yet, but Cole Gabrielson picked up his first career strikeout last night on the mound. Obviously, he's not a pitcher, but it was pretty cool to see him get the final out via a strikeout in Somerset's dreadful Friday night loss. Here's the 0-2. Cole takes the changeup low. He was pumping it in there just over 80 miles an hour, too, on occasion. Showing off some athleticism. Here's the 1-2. Gabrielson takes the slider low, 2 balls and 2 strikes. A win would give Somerset an opportunity for a series win in the nightcap if they can somehow sweep this doubleheader. Here's the 2-0. Gabrielson nubs it foul to the left of home plate. And I only say somehow because it's just not an easy thing to do in general in minor league baseball, sweep doubleheaders. Somerset started this year getting swept in its first doubleheader at Binghamton, second week of the season. 2-2. Gabrielson fouls it back. Since then, they've split almost all their doubleheaders. They split one against Portland in April. And then that was the only two that they played in the first half. They've had a little bit more rain to deal with here in the second half of the season. 2-2. Gabrielson rolls it out sharply towards third. Reaching down, Pacheco throws from foul ground perfectly on target. A beautiful play from Isaac Pacheco. On a ball that fairly stayed fair, he threw it maybe 30 feet behind third base for an outstanding 5-3 putout, making it so that 18 in a row have been retired now. Well, just as we saw Core Jackson make a tremendous throw from shortstop for Somerset, you really won't see a better throw made by a third baseman than the one we just saw there. Really good stuff from Pacheco. Now two outs, and Jackson Castillo trying to reach base for Somerset. First pitch taken. It's a fastball outside, 1-0. Patriots split their doubleheader at home versus Richmond end of July. Here's the 1-0. Ground ball right back to the mound. Going to be a tough play as he charges. Pacheco barehand throws to first, and it's in time. The inning of Isaac Pacheco. Back-to-back really good defensive plays by Erie's third baseman. Give the Seawolves a shot. After 19 Patriots in a row are retired, we'll go to the bottom of the seventh. They still lead 4-2 on Fox Sports New Jersey.
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0: 4-2 Somerset. We go to the bottom of the seventh and maybe the final inning of game one in today's doubleheader. Supposed to be a seven-inning game. And in comes Kevin Stevens to try and keep it a seven-inning game as the Patriots lead 4-2. They need three outs from Stevens, who's kind of operated as their closer as of recently. Stevens making his 13th appearance, has no decisions, a 3.65 ERA, two holds and two saves and two opportunities. Fiandel Pena digs in. Left-handed batter leads off. The first pitch is taken, and it's right down the heart of the plate. Fastball lands for strike one. Pena 1-for-2 with a single, as Stevens has been one of the hottest pitchers in all of minor league baseball. Here's the 0-1. Pena lines it in the air, deep toward the right center field. That ball's going to get down for a base hit as Gabrielson cuts it off. Fires back onto second base. The throw, the tag from Jackson is not in time. As Pena motors into second with a leadoff double that starts the bottom of the seventh inning. So Fiandel Pena with a two-hit game. And in the blink of an eye, the Seawolves get the tying run to the plate in Peyton Graham. 4-2 Somerset right now. For a bullpen that's been really good for the Patriots, Stevens lately has been their best. Last 11 games, he has a 0.75 ERA and a 0.5 whip. That's in a pretty good sample size, too. Again, 11 games. Here's Graham the righty. Stevens delivers. Graham cuts and misses through the fastball, nothing in one. Furthermore, for Stevens in those last 11 appearances, he's pitched 12 innings. He's got 19 strikeouts to one walk. So obviously that's a strikeout to walk ratio of 19. He deals the 0-1. And Graham takes the slider, and it just missed inside for ball one. That 19 strikeout to walk ratio in that span ranks sixth among all minor league relievers with 10 or more innings pitched and one or more walks. The 1-1. Swing and a looper in the air down the left field line. That ball is going to get down and roll up against the wall. Pena scores from second base as Graham takes his spot there with an RBI double. And they've got back-to-back doubles off of Kevin Stevens and get the tying run into scoring position with nobody out in the bottom of the seventh inning. So as Stevens has been so successful over his last 11 outings, gets off to a tough start here in this inning. Seawolves now have 3 runs on 9 hits as Woody Haydeen digs in. Switch hitter is going to bat left-handed. And before another pitch is thrown, here comes Manny Palencia as well as Dimitri Kokoris, Adderick Kelly, and James Cooper. That is the pitching coach, athletic trainer, and James Cooper, the manager, all coming out after Stevens threw only 5 pitches. Clearly something's not right. Stevens first having words with Adderick, who's the Patriots' athletic trainer. I saw Dimitri motion to the walkie-talkie on his way out there, which would communicate with the bullpen. Nobody's warming up, obviously. Stevens, the first reliever used in this game by Somerset after 6 strong innings from Rory Fox. A 4-3 game. Somerset's going to have to really work to keep this game right in striking distance. They're going to have to work through the heart of the Seawolves' batting order here. And it looks like Kelly Austin's coming into this game now. He's coming in from the bullpen. Stevens hasn't left the mound yet. But this is an awful sign because Stevens has been so prolific since returning for Somerset. Injuries have been part of the story his entire career. And now Kelly Austin is trotting in from the bullpen. Again, he wasn't warming up. So if it is Kelly Austin to come into this game, obviously he's going to get all the time he needs to warm up during this seventh inning. So Stevens throws only 5 pitches and unfortunately has to leave with the trainer. Hate to see it for Stevens, who had been so strong recently for Somerset. And you hope it's nothing important or significant for Stevens, who has to leave here in the seventh inning. 4-3 Patriots as Kelly Austin enters in a save opportunity for the Patriots after this on Fox Sports New Jersey.

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3: 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Kelly Austin enters this game earlier than we thought he would because Kevin Stevens came in to try to lock down the save, threw only five pitches to two batters and gave up back-to-back doubles, and then obviously didn't feel quite right. For what it's worth, the velo looked fine for Stevens. He was throwing about 95, which is pretty typical of him when he's throwing his fastballs, and obviously didn't feel right for a guy that's had to work through so many injuries over the course of his career. Just hope and pray that it's nothing significant for Stevens. Then your attention turns to this game, which is 4-3 Somerset, bottom of the seventh. The tying run is at second base, and that tying run is the fastest base runner in the Eastern League. Peyton Graham's got 65 stolen bases this year. It's a game where Somerset leads 4-0, and then they retire 19 batters in a row. Seawolves do, that is, after the Patriots got off to such a strong offensive start, couldn't pad on any runs. And so there is zero margin for error for Kelly Austin here. Comes into a spot where he's facing Woody Haydeen, Zaire Hope, and Tyrone Lorenzo. And Austin was really good earlier this week, pitching the game Wednesday night, 4 up and 4 down, when he was the winning pitcher and picked up a couple of strikeouts for a Somerset bullpen that's been near spotless. Trying to end this game in 7 innings for a multitude of reasons. Obviously, Somerset's trying to win this game, but on the flip side of that, it's a Patriots bullpen that's a little short-handed, and it looked like they were going to get through this game with only one pitcher used out of the bullpen, but now they've got to use two. Woody Haydeen digs in. Switch hitter will bat left-handed with a tying run at second base, and nobody out. Haydeen today, 1-for-3 with a single. Austin going to try to pitch his best here. First pitch on the way. Haydeen swings and misses through the fastball, nothing in one. Austin, the 25-year-old whom the Yankees traded for trade deadline 2024 when they shipped off Caleb Ferguson to the Astros. Uses the bright orange-looking glove and fires the 0-1. Haydeen takes right down the chute. The slider just missed high for the liking of Chad Patterson. Ball one. A ball and a strike. And Austin fires home. Haydeen loops it in the air out of play down the left field line. Sat down with Patriots pitching coach Dimitri Kokoris earlier this week, and he mentioned Kelly Austin by name as a guy that's had such a strong evolution this year, for a guy that spent all of last year in Somerset and all of this year. He fires the 1-2. Swinging a liner in the air towards shallow right, trickling in is Gabrielson. He'll get there and make the catch as Graham stays at second base. A massive first out of the seventh inning. Brings up Zaire Hope. Hope representing the winning run in this situation. 1-for-3 with a single today. One of 9 Erie hits to 6 for Somerset. Somerset pitching coach DK said that Austin is one of the most focused guys on the team. He's got a very good idea of what he wants to work on every day. And that was from the start of the year. Entering the season, had a very good idea of what he wanted his season to look like and what he had to do to make that happen. Here's Zaire Hope. First pitch on the way. He swings and lines it in the air deep towards center field. Back into his right goes Avina. Makes the catch. Graham's going to tag from third. Avina's throw to third base, a good one. The tag is not in time. So Graham, the fastest man in the Eastern League, takes third base on a fly ball out to center. And the Seawolves are down to their final out. So Austin gets back-to-back outs on five pitches. And now Tyrone Lorenzo is the final hope for the Seawolves. Game one of two today. Patriots desperately need this win. Lorenzo will bat left-handed. One for two with a double and a walk. First pitch to him. Taken low and in with the fastball, 1-0. Austin, who pitches with so much energy and so much spunk, has been like that from day one in Somerset. Said you gotta have it. The 1-0. Lorenzo pops it up. Will it stay in play? Palencia behind the plate watches it sail towards the press box. And it's 1-1. Austin says you gotta have it, referring to the energy. Said if you don't go in with juice, you're gonna get jumped. You're gonna get absolutely mugged. Says you gotta be ready for challenging at bats. Here's the 1-1. Lorenzo lines it to right. That's down for a base hit to tie the game. It rolls up into the corner as Gabrielson picks it up. It's booted, and now Lorenzo takes off for third base. Here's the throw from Arias. The tag, it's in time. And we're going to go to extra innings. So Lorenzo made the wrong decision in running on Roderick Arias' arm, but he ties the game at four, sending us to the eighth inning on Fox Sports New Jersey.
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3: Well, we go to extra innings, game one of today's doubleheader. It's kind of the last thing the Patriots needed, again, because they were a little shorthanded in the bullpen and just saw Kevin Stevens leave with an injury and evidently a blown save, too, because both base runners that reached scored in the bottom of the seventh, so we play on, and Zane Barnhart enters the game to face the top of the Patriots' order. Jay Savina leads off. Jackson Castillo starts the extra inning at second base. First pitch on the way. Jay swings and loops it in the air towards center field, setting Graham back a few strides as he makes the catch. Castillo tags, and he'll make it to third safely. Deep enough to get Castillo to third base, so a productive fly ball out for Avina. A little surprised that Graham didn't try to throw him out, but he took a step in, and that ultimately made it kind of a difficult play for him to try to throw to third base there. So he just concedes Castillo getting to third and allows Core Jackson to bat with a potential tie-breaking run at third. Infield moves in for Jackson, who's 1-for-3 with a single. Barnhart's first pitch, and Jackson takes the cutter outside for ball one. Zane Barnhart makes his 11th appearance for Erie. He's 1-2 with a 3.65 ERA. And here's the 1-0. Jackson grounds it sharply through the hole on the left side for a base hit as Castillo scores from third. It's Somerset's first base runner since the first inning. Castillo started the inning at second base artificially, but it had been 20 batters in a row retired before that base hit from Jackson. And it could not have come at a better time to give Somerset a 5-4 lead. Roderick Arias digs in now. Switch hitter will bat left-handed after he just made an unbelievable throw that ended the seventh inning. The stare in from Barnhart. And the first pitch on the way. Rolled out sharply towards second base. Jackson hurdles it. Pena throws to second. The turn to first won't be in time. Didn't look like a chance to turn two just because of how softly it was hit. And especially with Jackson's speed. But he is retired off the bases. It's a fielder's choice play. 4-6 on your scorecard. And with two outs, DJ Gladney bats with Roderick Arias at first base. When we go to the bottom of the eighth inning, Erie will have Exposito, Pacheco, and Campbell do up. And Tyrone Lorenzo would be the automatic runner at second base. Before we get there, DJ Gladney trying to help Somerset plate some more runs. They lead 5-4 in the top of the eighth. A game that was supposed to be seven innings. Barnhart stares home. Here's the first pitch. DJ fouls back the slider, nothing in one. Anyway, back to the throw Arias made. First of all, Tyrone Lorenzo was the batter who hit the RBI double into the right field corner. Gabrielson saw it kind of bump off of his glove. And as a result of that miscue, Lorenzo tried to take third base. Here's the 0-1. Gladney fouls back the fastball. Gabrielson made a good throw to second, and we've seen Roderick Arias' arm play all over the infield. He has as good an infield arm as any player you will ever see. And he made a perfect strike throw to Kobe Morales covering third base to end the inning. Barnhart's 0-2. And Gladney takes strike three. Fastball got him looking on the outside corner. Or was it called ball one? Oh, by the crowd reaction, it was called ball one. It was definitely a strike. Chad Patterson on the call. Looked at a pitch that was a strike the entire way through from Barnhart's hand into Lorenzo's glove. And we'll see if DJ can make the most of an extra opportunity here. Here's the 1-2. Swing and a miss. There's the strikeout that Barnhart thought he had to end the inning. So the Patriots get their automatic run in from second base and will try to lock this thing down. Going to the bottom of the eighth, Kelly Austin headed back out there after this on Fox Sports New Jersey.
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3: Meaningful baseball in September. Desperate times for the Somerset Patriots in desperate need of a win in game one of today's doubleheader to keep their playoff hopes alive in 2026. They lead 5-4, bottom of the eighth, which is an extra inning in game one of today's doubleheader. Kelly Austin back out there after he threw a scoreless seventh. Just an inherited runner that scored and tied this game to send us to extras. Tyrone Lorenzo starts the inning at second. E.J. Exposito leads off the bottom of the frame. First pitch on the way. Exposito takes the chest-high slider, ringing in for strike one. Exposito today, 1-for-3 with a single. Lorenzo got the double that tied this game and was thrown out at third base. The 0-1. Exposito takes the fastball outside. So for the Erie Seawolves, they've only got one catcher on the bench. Lorenzo started this game at catcher and opting not to use Luke Schlieger as a pinch runner. Figure he'll catch game two. Austin's 1-1. Exposito flails through the slider, and it's 1-2. Kelly Austin has given Somerset some juice this year. Big moments like this, they've never needed him more than right now. One, two on the way. Swing and a miss. He struck him out with the splitter. So Kelly Austin takes care of his first men, and there's one away in the eighth inning. Austin got back-to-back lineouts to center in the seventh. Then the double allowed to Lorenzo. So there's his first strikeout. Isaac Pacheco, big bullet to dodge here. Bats with the runner in second. Down 5-4. A game Somerset was up 4-0, and Erie just chipped away. Pacheco's going to be intentionally walked, and it's a good decision by James Cooper. Now he does put the winning run on at first base, but also puts force at first, second, and third. Instead, they'd rather pitch to Clayton Campbell. Campbell today is 0-for-2, including a sac fly that brought home Erie's first run. He's a right-handed batter. Pacheco would have been a lefty. Austin, the righty's first pitch. Campbell takes it in the dirt to the backstop, and both runners advance. Fastball skipped away from Palencia. So the wild pitch takes away force from both bases. And it puts the winning run into scoring position. So the plot continues to thicken here in Erie. A ball and no strikes from Austin. He delivers. And Campbell takes the slider that just missed outside for ball two. Behind Campbell sets Stevenson, Viandel Pena. Bottom third of the order. Austin's 2-0. Campbell takes low and in with the fastball, and it's 3-0. Now, again, it wouldn't hurt to put Campbell on here, knowing that the winning run would be at second base regardless. And then you put a double play potentially back in order. Here's the 3-0. Campbell takes up high for ball four. So the fastball misses and loads the bases for Seth Stevenson. So in that situation, it almost benefits Austin to walk Campbell to get force at home, first, and third. And Seth Stevenson's going to be the batter here. Tying run at third, winning run at second, and an additional base runner at first. Stevenson today is 0-for-3. First pitch to him. Stevenson grounds it sharply over the third base bag. That's a fair ball. Lorenzo scores. Here comes Pacheco. He'll come around to scoring. Erie wins the game. It's a two-run single for Seth Stevenson, and Somerset drops game one 6-5. Seawolves walk it off. Patriots squander it away in game one of the doubleheader. Stevenson the hero after the bases were walked loaded in the bottom of the eighth inning. The Seawolves come from down 4-0 to win 6-5. So Somerset ends up dropping to 32-29, 69-61 overall. And Erie goes to 40-21, 76-53 overall. So the Patriots will try to win game two and salvage a split in this doubleheader, but a really tough one to come to grips with for the Patriots in game one. In between games here, we'll play the Patriots and Pinstripes podcast, hearing from a couple of the Patriots' assistant coaches, Caleb Hamilton, Somerset defensive coach, and pitching coach Dimitri Kokoris had a chance to catch up with us over the course of the last week. So you hear from the both of them in between games here. And then we'll get set for game two, the nightcap of today's doubleheader. The Patriots fall in game one by a final score of 6-5. Welcome to our newest edition of the Patriots in Pinstripes podcast. I'm Stephen Cusimano, the voice of the Patriots, coming to you from Erie, PA. It is the first week of September, but it's the second to last week of the Eastern League regular season. So as things wind down, as tends to be the case, the Somerset Patriots are making a playoff push. And well, by the time you hear my voice, we'll know whether or not the Patriots have a good shot of making things work, but they're trying to chase down the Reading Fightin' Phils going into the final week of the regular season, which will be at home versus Hartford. Hoping for a strong week here in Erie, we get you set for all things Somerset. Catching up with a few of the assistant coaches this week on the Patriots and Pinstripes podcast. Had the opportunity to catch up with Caleb Hamilton, defensive coach for the Patriots, who mainly works with the catchers. That was last week, so you can catch that interview on the Somerset Patriots YouTube channel, and you can also find it via Twitter or X and Facebook. But caught up with other Somerset Patriots defensive coach Uziel Valoria this week, who heavily works with the infielders. He's on the bases for every game for the Patriots. He's a guy that's been with Somerset the last two seasons, so one of the only members of this coaching staff and support staff that's been with the team for both years. So had a chance to catch up with Uzi about working with some of the older and newer infielders on this Somerset team and how he has seen them evolve and even how he's evolved over the course of his career as a 24-year-old defensive coach. Trying to catch up with pretty much every member of Somerset's coaching and support staff over the course of this week in Erie, but for the sake of making this podcast listenable and, you know, relatively brief, had a chance to catch up with Dimitri Kokoris, Somerset's pitching coach, as the back end of this podcast. Talked with DK about a lot of things, specifically, you know, the uniqueness of the dog days of summer, September, trying to keep his pitching staff motivated when obviously you're playing some meaningful games. Makes things a little bit easier in terms of keeping them motivated, but talked with DK about that. His upbringing in baseball, how he eventually became a Yankee fan for a guy that grew up in California. And of course, the Somerset bullpen has been a unit that has been one of the best in all of minor league baseball going back the past month or two. So talked with him about some of the progress that he has seen throughout the Patriots pitching staff and namely this bullpen. So without further ado, that's enough out of me. Let's hear from our first guest on this week's Patriots in Pinstripes podcast, Somerset defensive coach Uziel Valoria. Catching up with Somerset defensive coach Uziel Valoria. First time catching up this year, Uzi. How are we doing?
14: Everything good. Happy about everything so far. Very grateful and happy that I get to talk to you a little bit.
3: What is it like this time of year? I mean, we're almost 130 games in. There's 2 weeks, a little bit of a playoff hunt going on. Like, how do you keep everybody motivated, but while still, you know, working on their tasks every day?
14: I think, like, just the fact that everybody's putting good work and executing in games kind of does all the work for us to a certain extent. So, you know, like, we're hunting the playoffs, so that's a common factor, common thought for everybody, and a common goal. So it's just everybody pushing towards the same goal.
3: It's your second year with Somerset in the defensive role position. What's the biggest differences you've realized from year one to year two for you personally?
14: I think, like, just the adjustments to make, even though every group is different, but the plays, knowing everything, the league, the stadiums and everything is a little bit easier once you've done it. Coming to the second year and the adaptation to the plays is also a little bit quicker. And that also relates to the players whenever we get them. It's easier to help them transition to the level and the environment too.
3: For you, you're really similar age, if not younger, to a lot of the players on the team this year and last year. You're 24 years old. That's unique as a coach in minor league baseball. How do you feel that helps you kind of relate to players, or maybe does it change the way you communicate with them any differently?
14: I think there's definitely an aspect of the communication part, the terms and everything. I think I can relate to them in a lot of ways, playing the game a little bit, and also being from the same similar generation, you kind of like feel for them, you understand a little bit better the way they go about things and the way they perceive stuff. The other part that helps is that it also helps you paint the picture from a different perspective to them once you understand a little bit of how they see the world from their lens.
15: Well, the name of the game in minor league baseball is promoting guys from Somerset to AAA and then eventually to the big leagues. When you start the year with somebody like George Lombard Jr., who, number one, is very young, you know, he's barely 20 years old, but at the same time has the defensive ability of somebody who is capable of playing in the big leagues. How do you approach coaching somebody like that, that is young, that is still raw, but is ready to play in the big leagues relatively at that young of an age while he's at AA?
14: I think George's capability of understanding, adapting, and adjusting to things kind of separate him from the people that are his age. So I would lie if I say that I would approach him as a younger guy. You approach him as who he is. We kind of meet everybody where they are, and he's in a very good place. So, like, when you're talking to George, the only thing that reminds you that he is that age is whenever you come across a paper or something that says that he is that age. You know, like, he's really young, but the way he goes about his stuff, the way he talks, the way he carries himself, is a little bit beyond what you usually see on a 20 or 21 or 19 year old guy.
15: Sticking with another middle infielder who is only 21, Roderick Arias has kind of been a guy that since he's gotten here has moved around shortstop, second base, third base. What have you made of his versatility, and how do you kind of rate him at each of those positions?
14: It's very interesting. It's a very interesting skill set. Crazy arm. He has a lot of athleticism, really good range, the energy that he brings. I believe that he's unique. You're not going to find a lot of guys like him. And the versatility that he's shown and his ability to impact the game from different perspectives and in different ways is pretty special, I think. There's still a lot to get better, a lot of room for improvement, for development, and I'm excited about seeing what he could become in the future.
15: Now for him, again, he kind of just got to Double A, and he's still very young, but has been in the organization kind of learning about defense under the Yankees umbrella for the last 5 years. How differently do you coach somebody like him based on what he's gone through and, you know, the fact that he's just gotten to this level and is still acclimating to a lot of other details too?
14: Man, we meet everybody exactly where they are. I think that's one of the beauties about our development system. And, you know, Roderick, we just approach him for who he is and work on the stuff that are in place to be worked on. And he's been here for a few years, but he's been burning next stages and maturing along the way. And I believe that he's in right time, right place to develop on those little other things. But just like anybody else, just meet him wherever he's at, talking a language that he understands, like modified everything to put him in the best position to take advantage of the environment and learn the level as soon as possible. At the end of the day, he shows up, he's willing to learn, to get better. That's all you ask for a player, and with the right environment and the right preparation, it's just a matter of time.
15: Corner and field defense feels like it's been so consistent all year, whether it was Tyler Hardman at third base to start the year, Kobe was at first base. How impressed have you been with Kobe's ability to play both of those corner positions, and especially third base, where he really hadn't played there a lot, and to just kind of pick up out of nowhere and play there every day and to do it so well? What have you made of his defense on the corners this year?
14: The first word that comes to mind is respect. Respect for the fact that he's approached this opportunity with a growing mindset. What he's been doing is outstanding from a preparation standpoint, from a listening standpoint, how curious he's been about the details. You know, it takes a lot to, in the middle of a season, transition to a position you haven't played, especially third base, which is a very demanding position, and this guy has shown up every day to work and, like, always open to listen, to understand, to learn the game, and the execution part, I mean, it's just respectful for all he's done, and realistically, that's not something that everybody can handle, especially, like, keeping up with everything else he's been doing right this year, and also adding playing third base to his package of as a player and his skill set means a lot of respect for me.
15: Another kid that's really stepped up to the challenge in a major way this year is Kevin Verde. To see that he came from rookie ball in Florida and came here in May, filled in on the middle of the infield, filled in at third base, second base, kind of wherever he was needed, and to see how poised he's been both with the bat and in the field to play a high level of defense at that age for such a drastic level of play, you know, getting bumped up. What have you made of his season this year?
14: Man, it's just a testament. Kevin Verde is just a testament of how solid our development system is from the base, from the Dominican Summer League, which is when his journey started. Like, you can tell I obviously didn't get to spend a lot of time with him before he was thrown to fire, and ever since this guy has been playing up and higher than to the expectations, and you can really call him a part in a group of baseball players in Double A if you don't really know him. So it's just a testament of how solid our development is and how strong of a base he had in the lower levels to come here and just execute. Obviously, there's small details that you work on, but in reality, this guy has been performing and helping this game and saving runs for us ever since he got here. So that's another example of a lot of respect and the work he's been putting in. This guy, whatever he's asked to, and even more, his energy. Everybody loves him. Everybody loves his name. Like, everybody knows his name. Mm-hmm. And everybody's asking when he's not around, what's better. You know when he's around, and you also know when he's not around in a very positive way. And, dude, it's been outstanding. This guy's been helping the guys in a lot of different ways and also helping the team big time, both with the glove and the bat.
15: Your role during games, you've kind of been on the bases sometimes. You've spent a little time at third base, first base coach. What is your role like? You know, how would you describe it? You know, when you're in game, like, how much are you communicating and kind of picking up on things to relay to the team?
14: Our job is to always be locked in, and my approach to the game and as a coach is to add value to whatever I'm doing. So yes, we basically in anything that you can add value and help out, that's the way we go about it. And it's not only me, it's all the coaches in the staff. We also have a great staff with good communication, so it's an easier job to do. So whatever it is, so no matter how big or small the detail is, we're just carrying each other and helping out. Whether it's if it is at third base, first base, positioning, infield, whatever it is, it's just adding value to each other. And at the end of the day, it's about the players, and we do it all for them, to get them better.
15: First base coach, for example, on a regular day, you know, somebody gets a base hit, they're dapping you up at first base. What does the direction look like from you? What is kind of your day to day when you get a runner at first base?
14: There's a preparation that happens behind every day. It's kind of doing your homework to help the guys. You need players that are ready to execute based on the game situation or whatever our plan is. It's more of a deployment than everybody has a good idea of the way we're going to approach the game, what we're going to look for. And if we get a guy at first, it's just commanding and making sure that we execute, giving friendly reminders to the guys. But these guys do a great job of preparing for the game. And as a team, we also do the same. So when it's an easy job when you get out there and everybody's on the same page and everybody prepared the right way for the game. So it's a lot of friendly reminders and making sure I'm another pair of eyes sort of players so they can feel comfortable out there knowing that I got them for anything that can happen in the game.
15: Before we go, I want to dig into your career a little bit because you're not far removed from playing. You were with the Phillies. You kind of became a player coach 2023, and you were a rookie ball coach there in 2024 before joining the Yankees. When did you realize at the kind of the end of your playing career that coaching is what you wanted to do, and how did that translate initially?
14: Realistically, I think my parents did a really good job of educating me, but a really bad job of making me a baseball player because I come from a family of teachers. My parents are teachers, my brothers are teachers, and then I have another brother that is a coach. So, yeah, you can tell where it's coming from, but, you know, like, I was the type of guy that was called a coach all the time. My thought process, my mentality towards things was in a very specific way. I think that helped a lot to learn the game to a certain extent, but also shaped the mentality and the behavior of a person that is closer to a coach and a player. But yeah, and then I've always curious, always willing to learn. I could not be still, so I'm always asking questions. And, you know, like, at some point you're going to cross paths with something like that if you keep learning more of the game, especially in lower levels.
15: Tell me the story of how you went from the Phillies to the Yankees that year, going into 2025.
14: So, became a free agent in 2024. Got rich. The Yankees reached out to the Phillies to interview me. My wedding day, I went to the complex.
15: That afternoon?
14: My wedding morning. Wow. Yeah, the morning of my wedding day, I needed to disconnect a little bit. I was really nervous, but I went to the complex, which is like 10 minutes away from home. Met everybody. There's a lot of faces that I already knew. Everybody was really nice to me. Just like with the Phillies, I had a great experience in the org too. It was a very smooth process, very easy. I know a lot of people. It took its time, but it was everybody was very professional, very welcoming, and they have been so far every day. And yeah, it was a really tough decision because all I have to say to the Phillies is all I have with the Phillies is I'm thankful with them for everything they did. I learned a lot, and it also shaped a lot of my character about doing things the right way. They're great people there, and they taught me great things. And then, you know, the Yankees also have been great to me. So it was a hard decision to make, but I went from a really good organization to another really good organization. So far it's been good, and God has been great to me so far.
15: When you went in there for the first interview, did you tell them it was your wedding day?
14: They knew.
15: Okay.
14: They knew. They were very understanding about the situation.
15: Man, they still made you come in. That's crazy.
14: I agreed to it.
15: Yeah.
14: But again, I needed to disconnect for a little bit. It was very smooth. It was not very long, and it was like 10 minutes away. I woke up early, went there, talked to a few people. They showed me everything, talked to me a little. They want to get to know me, some people that didn't know me. And yeah, it was a very interesting day for your wedding day, but at the same time, it was very smooth. It actually helped me disconnect a little bit and be fresh for the special moment.
15: Your upbringing in the Dominican Republic, did you have a favorite team or any favorite players you grew up kind of wanting to be like?
14: I was always a Yankees fan. I was the type of kid that knew the whole lineup, knew everybody. I wanted to know everybody too. I remember my favorite player was Alex Rodriguez. Then I started growing up a little bit, and then I started to like more guys that I could emulate on the field. As you can tell, I'm a little bit far from Alex Rodriguez, so yeah, it started to switch a little bit to guys more like Jose Reyes, Colton Wong. I used to like Ian Kinsler. I used to love and hate Dustin Pedroia too, because he's a Boston, he was a Red Sox guy, but at the same time, I used to love his game style, Jose Altuve. Guys that I could look up to and emulate in a lot of aspects of the game. And, you know, I still love the big names, Alex Rodriguez, even though those guys are also big names, but the big dudes with the homers and everything. But I knew that was not necessarily who I was. So, yeah, the stuff that I like kind of started shifting a little bit as I grew up.
15: Well, last thing, you're, like I said, very young. You're 24. You're early in your coaching career, but you've done so much already. What's next for you when you look ahead? It's hard to look ahead, but when you do, what do you think the future holds for Uzi?
14: Honestly, the fuel for me to be here is the players and how much I can help. It's tough for me to picture myself in that position. It's not necessarily something I'm really chasing, but as long as I can provide and help, and I'm in an environment that everybody's pulling towards the same direction, and I also can

0: conversation on and off the field, being a professional and also enjoying it. I think the biggest thing I chase all the time is just enjoy what I do. I enjoy helping the guys. It fills me a lot. It fills my soul. So it's not a position. It's more a place. And I think it's helping everybody. That's my place. So that's what I chase.
1: Your passion, your energy is infectious. It's been really fun to be around for 2 years, and whatever comes next, we look forward to it. Thank you for the time, Uzi.
0: Thank you. I appreciate you guys.
1: There is the always humble and always gracious Uziel Veloria, who's been such a great vibes guy in the Somerset clubhouse the last 2 years, returning to work with this group. And as he said, as he's coming back for his second year in the Eastern League, it makes things a little easier when you know the ballparks, you know how they play, you can answer a lot more questions, and you even see some of the same pitching and things like that. But it's so unique to be a 24-year-old coach, and you know, a lot of the guys he's working with are either the same age or maybe a little bit younger, some of them even older than Uzi. So really cool and fun story. I could not believe when he told the story interviewing with the Yankees on the day of his wedding. I cannot imagine doing that, but awesome stuff from Uzi, and always really appreciative of his time. One of the busiest coaches on Somerset staff is the pitching coach, Dimitri Kokoris. So we were very grateful to grab him for an interview this week as well. He was very gracious to spend almost 20 minutes with me on this one, and it could have gone for easily over an hour when you hear some of this conversation with Dimitri Kokoris. A little background on DK. So he originally spent 12 years coaching in the college ranks, broke into professional baseball with the Toronto Blue Jays for 3 years. That included COVID season where they took care of him, and then moved over to work for the Texas Rangers in a variety of roles in the pitching department for 3 years, ending in 2024. He was there with the team when they won a World Series, was a bullpen coach in AAA for a few years, and then finally moved to work for the Yankees last year, 2025, when he was the pitching coach for the Hudson Valley Renegades. So a lot of this year's Somerset staff, of course, was in Hudson Valley last year, so he's working with a lot of the same group of pitchers this year. Talked with him a lot about that cohesiveness and his ability to communicate well with guys that he's known for quite some time, and just his overall impressions of working in the Yankees organization and how he got here. There's a really good story behind that as well. So, Dimitri Kokoris, always want to be selective with his time because, you know, he's the only pitching coach. You've got anywhere from 15, 16 pitchers on this roster on a given week. So he's working with a lot of them, very one-on-one. So again, very grateful that he was able to spend some time with us. So enough from me. Once again, here is Somerset pitching coach Dimitri Kokoris. Catching up with Somerset pitching coach Dimitri Kokoris. DK, we haven't had many conversations yet this year. So how are we doing this week?
2: Oh, I'm doing great. You know, guys are really excited. Got an opportunity to make a postseason push and like where we're at as far as the work is concerned and the cohesiveness of the team and the progress that we've made. So I'm excited to see how this thing wraps up.
1: Well, you just spoke to some of it, but this is a unique time of year because it's September. It's late. Sometimes everyone's a little burnt out. But to have that little extra incentive of being able to win some games, maybe make a playoff run. What is it like trying to get your staff, continue to keep them motivated this late in the year?
2: I think the playoff push helps. I think the playoff push helps tremendously. You know, whenever you kind of shift to a full-on team-oriented kind of approach, and like this is an opportunity for a lot of these guys to get some experience postseason-wise and playoff-wise and playing games that have a lot of meaning, they get up for it, you know, and they find a way to, you know, find that extra gear. And I can tell you this, you know, I've been on a couple teams where we didn't have a postseason push in the end of the year, and the energy is dramatically different. So I consider us to be really fortunate. I know, you know, these guys have worked really, really hard. Our staff's worked really hard. So it's nice to be able to kind of reap some of the rewards of that, you know, labor. And going forward, I'm just excited to see what's in store.
1: I want to get your take on kind of being results-oriented versus process-oriented, because especially in AA and minor league baseball, it feels like there's a little bit of a stigma. Sometimes the results don't matter as much, whether it's a certain pitch or a certain result of a game. But obviously there's part of it where if you're developing, then the results will follow. How do you kind of walk that line of making sure that everybody here is both of those things, sort of, you know, process oriented, make sure they're going things about things the right way, but also to some degree results oriented to make sure those things follow?
2: Yeah, I think if you have a good process, you can rest assured that the results will follow. And I think it's defining that process, evaluating that process, refining that process, and continuing to roll it out and having confidence that if this is something that we stick with, you know, the guys should be able to be peaking at the end of the year and be able to be the best versions of themselves. So, you know, I think the trap is to be result-oriented and kind of cut corners on

0: certain things that aren't going to help these guys in their long-term development. And, you know, I'm very grateful to be a part of an organization that really preaches that developmental aspect. And I think that's why you've seen such consistency in, as far as the Yankees are concerned, with their minor leagues, as far as winning is concerned. I think the results are a byproduct of your process. And when you're committed to a process, you're committed to things that you can control. And so when things get tough in the middle of the year or things get more pressure packed at the end of the year, you have something to fall back on that's very controllable, and you're not just kind of bobbing and weaving and towards results, you know, whether the way the ball bounces or the umpire strike zone that night, or, you know, calling a success something that's just not going to work long term. Having that solid process is going to give you that great foundation for long-term success and allow you to be a lot more focused on things that you can control.
1: A major reason for the success the last couple months has been the bullpen's been shoving. It's been a mixture of guys that have been here all year and then a mixture of some guys that maybe got here May, June, and some of July. What have you made of that? Like, how have you seen the bullpen and various of those arms kind of evolve over the course of the year?
0: I think first and foremost, this is the most cohesive culture as far as our bullpen is concerned that we've had all year. And it's a lot of it is there's a lot of different stories going on within that bullpen. You know, you've got guys that had a kind of challenging August, end of July, and were able to turn it around and really kind of grit their teeth and figure out, okay, what adjustments do I need to make process-oriented wise that can assure that the results will be there. And, you know, we talk a lot when guys are in that situation about, like, it's like turning around a barge. Like, you've got a large oil rig going in the wrong direction in the ocean, and like, okay, now we need to course correct, but it's going to take some time. So all the credit goes to those guys for buying into the adjustments, giving it time, and then now seeing results. You've got a couple guys that have been here all year and really just kind of found themselves and understand what works for them, and they're able to just double down on that. And then you've got some new guys that have just given us a lot of life and new energy, and they've come in and hit the ground running. So a lot of credit to them. So there's a lot of different stories, but I'll tell you this, like going out there with those guys during their catch play or just in pregame, getting a snippet of what the bullpen energy is like. Like, it's a special place right now, and vibes are high, and they're doing a fantastic job, and my hat goes off to them.
1: Some specific success stories, I guess. I'm thinking of guys who have been here all year. It feels like Kelly Austin's been somebody that spent all of last season here and this season here. So over 80 games of double-A experience, but to see the way he's really blossomed and, you know, like you said, found himself with those three pitches mainly, you know, how would you kind of assess the way you've seen him evolve this year?
0: Yeah, Kelly's a guy who's very focused on his work, and he's very focused on his development, and he's got a lot of conviction in what he does. And so he had a really good idea coming into this year of what he wanted it to look like. And I think in the beginning of the year, kind of as time went by, he really utilized that as opportunities to refine that process and to become the best version of himself. And now you get him in a spot at the end of the year where he's pitching in some of our biggest jams and finding a way to get out of it.
1: Now, as far as some of the guys that got promoted to Somerset fairly recently, I guess it's not really recent anymore, but just at some point during the season, I'm thinking of Tony Rossi, somebody that's come into some of those big spots too, is somebody that, you know, went through his lumps early, but has been one of the most reliable pitchers at Double A the last couple months here. What have you made of his season?
0: Tony also has done a tremendous job of being very clear of what he needed to work on early. I think last year was, you know, we walked away from that season in Hudson Valley knowing, like, these are the things that need to get done for you to continue to have success at the next level. And again, the credit goes to Tony. Like, he's all in on it, and he's really, really bought in on it. And to your point earlier in regards of, like, results versus process, there's been days he's been committed to the process, and it hasn't turned out the way that we've wanted it within that game. But over the long span, you zoom out and you've seen he's had a tremendous amount of success doing what he's doing.
1: Now, you mentioned something I want to harp on a little more. The fact that you were with Hudson Valley last year. So a lot of these pitchers were under your tutelage last year, too. So what is that like when you get to be with them for pretty much 2 years and, you know, assess what they're working on last year, see how it works, kind of adapt to that, and then you come out this year and continue to work with those same guys? And, like, how does that strategy change based on the longer you get to know these guys?
0: It shortens the learning curve is what it does. Is, you know, you've got a guy like a Jeff Gilbert or a Matt Keating that I spent a lot of time with last year, and a Tony Rossi, for example, and you have a better idea of what makes this guy tick, how he's motivated. You know, does he need a pat on the back? Does he need a kick in the butt? You know, what are the things, how do you communicate with that guy? I mean, Tony Rossi was a guy where mound visit wise, it took me 3 or 4 mound visits to figure out, you know, what gets him in gear. And I think, you know, if you notice it, when I go out there with Tony, it's very brief. It's get out, deliver the message firmly, and get off the mound. Now, that being said, the trap is you can't step in the same river twice. So, yes, I had a lot of these guys last year, but they're in different phases in their careers and they're in different phases in their lives. You know, talk about Tony. He's a guy that's getting married at the end of the season. Well, that's different than where he was at last year. You know, we've got a couple guys that have kids on the team now. And so they're just in different places in life. And then developmentally, like the things that worked last year, what got you here is not going to get you there. And so it's figuring out, all right, what they worked on last year, is this a skill that they own or is this a skill that they rented? If it's a skill that they owned, then it's time to proceed to the next thing and go from there. So from a process and, you know, a game-oriented, skill-set-oriented standpoint, there's one piece of it is you're trying to build on a hopefully a solid foundation that was laid last year. But then the secondary piece of it is being aware of where they're at in life and that, you know, it's not going to be the exact same guy that I had a year before.
1: I want to ask, too, about Hayden Murda, because he's a unique case of somebody that was pretty dominant for, like, almost all of his appearances with Somerset and probably got called up to AAA on the outside perspective maybe a little later than what some people expected. How do you keep somebody like that motivated and just continuing to put up those results and kind of, you know, controlling what he can control on a day-to-day basis when obviously the elephant in the room is that you want to be in AAA as soon as possible?
0: Yeah, 100%. I think with Hayden and with all these guys, it's having that understanding of, like, you're in the minor leagues or you're in the big leagues. When you get called up to Scranton, you need to be a major league option. And so you're going to be spending time in Somerset regardless of what your results are. If they're fantastic and you're still there, like, be where your feet are. And there's still things to learn. There's still things to adjust. There's still things to get better at. And none of these guys are finished products. If they were, they wouldn't be here. They'd be in the big leagues. And, you know, Scranton, it's, you know, it's a great level. AAA is a great level. I've had the opportunity to be exposed to AAA for 2 years. And there's an understanding of what guys need to work on. And just because you're in Scranton or Somerset doesn't mean you can't work on those process-oriented things that are going to elevate your game to the next level. So with Hayden specifically, it was, you know, keeping him on his own side and then just having him be focused on, like, objectively speaking, what are the things that can improve so that when I get to Somerset, when he gets to Somerset, he can hit the ground running, or that he can shorten his time in the minor leagues and he can be a quality big leaguer.
1: You mentioned something good, too, the fact that this is your second year with the Yankees. You came over from the Rangers, the Blue Jays. You've been a bullpen coach. You've been at AAA. You've been at Single-A. You've been at Double-A now. What have you kind of learned over the course of your career about the differences at those levels and even differences in those organizational philosophies?
0: Yeah, I'll speak towards the organizations first. You know, super grateful for my time in Toronto. It was my introduction to professional baseball. They've got a very unique way of going about things in regards to, you know, they've got a lot of resources and they genuinely care about the people. And I appreciated that. They took care of me during COVID and really allowed me to make the transition from college to professional, which is, it's a learning curve. It's a steep learning curve. And so, because the title of pitching coach is the same in college as it is in the minor leagues, but it's not the same job. It's a different job. And so I'm really grateful for my time there. Texas was fantastic. You know, we won a World Series while I was there. You know, we won the PCL second half championship there. That was a lot of fun. And it was a good blend between old school and new school during my time there. Got to learn under Mike Maddox and Bruce Bochy for 2 spring trainings. And that was fantastic. But then coming to New York, man, like, it's a dream come true. You know, a kid from L.A. who used to cheer for the Yankees in the postseason because the Dodgers never used to get very far. That was back in the day, or maybe some of your listeners don't remember. But, you know, you get an opportunity now to live in Tampa and work in Tampa, which is an amazing city. By far the favorite one for me that I've lived in. But the systems and processes here are so clear. You know, what's expected of me is very clear. And the resources here are fantastic and the leadership is amazing. And so, you know, I'm super grateful for my time in those organizations. But, you know, I've really found a home here with the Yankees. And then the levels piece is I'm very again, very grateful for Texas to exposing me to AAA, because I feel like I have a better understanding of the end goal. The jumps are big now. The jumps from, you know, the complex to low A to high A to double A to AAA, and AAA to the big leagues is bigger than it's ever been before. And so having the exposure to that really allows me to understand, like, okay, what the end game is. And each level has its own kind of teaching moment organically, where guys will have to learn how to do certain things to be successful. But I think on top of those organic teaching points, I can bring some perspective in regards to, like, okay, you can challenge yourself outside of this. You can challenge yourself to a different level, where if your goal is to be an impact big leaguer, like, these are the things you're going to have to do.
1: Now, let's jump into your upbringing before we go, because were you a Yankee fan growing up in California?
0: Sort of. So, you know, I was a diehard Dodger fan, like, born and raised in Pasadena, California, which is about 15 minutes from Dodger Stadium. I got my driver's license. Dodger Stadium was the first place that I went. You know, it was $8 for a pavilion ticket. So, yeah, I have to do it, and was just obsessed with them. But I remember as a kid, I was a big trading cards guy. Uh-huh. And I remember that Yankees had acquired Wade Boggs. And to me, at that age, the two best players in the American League were Don Mattingly and Wade Boggs. So I was like, well, why wouldn't I cheer for this team? Like, they've got the best two hitters. And so I kind of adopted it. It didn't feel like cheating on the Dodgers, because that back then there was no interleague play. It was like NL and AL were very separate. Right. So I felt like I had a lane for my NL team, which was the Dodgers, and a lane for my AL team, which was the Yankees.
1: So you end up working for the Yankees. One thing about sports, but especially in baseball, relationships are so important. So for you to go from the Blue Jays to the Rangers, now to the Yankees, how did that all play out, specifically the move to the Yankees? Like, who did you know? How did the whole interview process go down, and how did you end up where you are today?
0: So in 2015, I got an opportunity to coach in the Northwoods League for the Rochester Honkers, and we had a really good pitching staff. And one of their pitching coaches for the opposing team came over to me before a game, because all of our guys were throwing weighted balls. And it was novel back then. Like, nobody was throwing them. And that guy was pitching coach is a guy by the name of Sam Breen.
1: Yeah.
0: And you could tell he was very enthusiastic and, like, very intelligent and wanted to pick my brain on stuff. Well, I look at the stats, and his team and my team, he was with the St. Cloud Rocks at the time, where Brett DeGagne was actually pitching for that team. We're in a battle for the ERA title for most of the season. Unfortunately, we kind of fell off at the end, but, you know, it was one of those things where it was like, man, this guy's super passionate. He's very intelligent. We share those interests, and, you know, a fast friendship really kind of struck up from there. And we were, you know, in two completely different places. He was in Georgia, and I was in Oregon coaching during the year. And we just stayed in contact, and, you know, long story longer, there was an opportunity to come over from the Rangers to the Yankees, and, you know, I couldn't say no.
1: Well, it's been fun to watch the progress of the pitching staff this year, and obviously the guys you've been with for 2 years, to see how far they've come. And it's at the end of the day, you're trying to turn these guys into rail riders and then big leaguers eventually at Yankees. So it's been fun to watch them graduate on. We look forward to seeing you continue to graduate on. We appreciate the time, and we'll talk to you like next week probably, right?
0: Yeah, looking forward to it. Appreciate it.
1: Very, very insightful conversation with Dimitri Kokoris, and great story hearing how he got to the Yankees organization. It's always a little interwebbed, right? Where Sam Breen was in the Northwoods League. That's how Brett DeGagne originally got to the Yankees, after he was pitching for Sam back then. And of course, one of the other pitching coaches in the Northwoods League was Dimitri Kokoris. So you see a lot of guys in this pitching department that have very similar ways of thinking, very polished ways of thinking, and you understand how the messaging from top to bottom in the organization is so consistent and so cohesive. And you've got guys like DK, you've got guys like Brett DeGagne, Sam Breen, delivering that message to a variety of different types of pitchers. So it has resulted in a lot of pitchers being graduated onto AAA in the big leagues over the course of these last 6 years. And, well, it's been fun to have DK here in Somerset this year. This year, again, it's winding down. We've got less than a month. A month from right now, an Eastern League champion will be crowned. And we're very excited to just have meaningful baseball in Somerset. And it just tends to be the case every year with the New York Yankees organization producing some really good future big leaguers and even present big leaguers. It's been so fun to see the breakouts of guys like George Lombard Jr. and Spencer Jones this year. And, of course, the Cy Young chase by a Patriot from last year, Cam Schwitler. So really good stuff. Excited to see how things play out both for Somerset the next few weeks and for the Yankees as they make their playoff run trying to chase down the Tampa Bay Rays in the American League East standings. So that's going to do it from this week's edition of the Patriots and Pinstripes podcast. Thank you all so much for tuning in. Keep it tuned on social media at SOM Patriots for all kinds of great content. My account at Steven_Cusimano, where I'll have all kinds of other updates about the Patriots. And my on-air partner, Adam Beck, who, of course, is not with us here in Erie right now, but we'll be back with Adam very soon when the team gets back to Somerset for the final week of the regular season. That'll do it for us. Really appreciate everybody for tuning in. We will see you guys next time on the Patriots and Pinstripes podcast. All set for game number two between the Somerset Patriots and the Erie Seawolves. It is a doubleheader that had a gut-wrenching first game that we'll get to as Colin Fields gets the start in game two for Erie, dressed as the Moon Mammoths once again. Somerset in its blue jerseys for game two with the gray pants. Core Jackson set to lead off. He was the only Patriot with two hits in game number one. Lefty batter facing the righty pitcher. First pitch on the way, and Jackson takes the fastball inside. We're underway in game number two at 7:57 p.m. Core Jackson now batting 254 after a 2-for-4 game in number one today. Fields steals the 1-0. It looped in the air down the left field line and out of play. Well, this is just a ballpark. It's been a theme since Somerset became the Yankees' AA affiliate, UPMC Park, where they have just had some gut-wrenching outings at this place. Fields back into the windup. Here's the 1-1. Jackson Way is and misses through the curveball. It's 1-2. And the last two games Somerset has played have been right up there with some of the most heartbreaking losses they have had. That includes game one of today's doubleheader. Jackson, one homer, came earlier this week. Here's the 1-2. And Core taps it foul to the right of home plate. From Colin Fields, starter for the Erie Seawolves, today making his 21st appearance, only his fourth start of the season. This should be a bullpen game for the Seawolves. He's in his fourth minor league season after signing as a non-drafted free agent 2022. 1-2 pitch now, and Core takes the fastball strike three. Got him looking right down the heart of the plate, and that's how game two begins for the Somerset Patriots. Somerset's lineup has Jace Avina batting second in game number two, right-handed batter, so he swaps positions with Jackson after game one. Avina back in center field for a second straight game, though. First pitch on the way to him, and Jace checked this swing, the slider taken, outside ball one. Well, Jace 1-for-4 with a run scored in game one. He's now batting 252 on the season. And here's the 1-0. Jace fouls back the heater, and it's 1-1. It was a game that started off so promising. 4-0 for Somerset. Seven of the first eight batters of the game reached. And then 20 in a row were retired through the end of regulation. Here's the 1-1. Avina grounds one sharply towards second base, backing up Pena to his left. He throws from the outfield grass, and Avina is retired on his throw. So there's two away. With nobody on base, Roderick Arias will bat here in the top of the first inning. After the Patriots went up by four runs, Seawolves chipped away with a couple in the middle innings off of Rory Fox. He went six strong, was in line for a win. And then we went to the seventh inning as Arias digs in from the left side. First pitch on the way to him. Roderick rolls it foul to the right of home plate. Arias went 0-for-4 in game one. He's now batting 241 on the season. It was all lining up for Somerset. Kevin Stevens entered for a save situation. It was a 4-2 game in the bottom of the seventh. The 0-1. Arias flails through the curveball. And then Stevens, who has been nails, a sub-1 ERA in his last 11 outings, gave up back-to-back doubles, left the game with an injury, and then Kelly Austin came in. At that point, it was a one-run game. 0-2. Roderick taps the curveball foul towards the backstop. And the runner that Kelly Austin inherited, wound up scoring. Game would go to extras. Bases got loaded up due to an intentional walk and an unintentional walk. And all of a sudden, a two-run ground ball single over third base ended the game. Here's the 0-2. Arias swings and misses through the slider for strike three. And that ends the first inning for Colin Fields. So he picks up where the Seawolves left off in game one with a perfect top of the first inning. Bryce Cunningham takes the mound.